Kingsman Louie Louie here on Zoomer Radio. Welcome to Saturday Night Bandstand. I'm Lily Frost. Are you ready to have some fun? I hope so, because I've got some pretty great dance songs for you tonight. I'm going to kick it off now with Chris Montez. This is Let's Dance.

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0: Anita Ward, ring my bell. Zoomer Radio, Saturday Night Bandstand. I'm Lily Frost. Next up, a number one hit with a surprisingly dark history inspired by a real killing in 1895. And it became a huge American folk legend. Let's hear this song right after this.
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Steppenwolf Magic Carpet Ride here on Zoomer Radio Saturday Night Bandstand. I'm Lily Frost, and this is Imelda May. Johnny got a boom boom. Goes like this.

0: The late, great Big Rude Jake here on Zoomer Radio. That was Swing Baby. Saturday Night Bandstand is what you're listening to. And I'm Lily Frost. Coming up, a song built around one of the most influential bass lines in funk history. Let us hear that song right after this.
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Martha and the Vandellas, I'm Ready for Love. 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

0: The Johnny Otis Show with Willie and the Hand Jive here on Zoomer Radio. Saturday Night Bandstand. I'm Lily, playing you the best dance hits from the 60s to 80s and beyond. Hope you're having fun so far. This next one is by a British band. It is their only U.S. top 10 hit, so we must listen to it next.
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Chubba-wumba, tub-thumping here on Zoomer Radio. I'm Lily Frost. 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

0: Corey Hart is rocking out in his sunglasses at night. Hey there, I'm Lily Frost, and you're listening to Saturday Night Bandstand here on Zoomer Radio. This next tune is a garage rock classic written by an Irishman, covered by many people, including The Doors and Patti Smith. Let's hear the original version right after this.
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just about midnight. 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

Spencer Davis Group. Give me some lovin'. Zoomer Radio, Saturday Night Bandstand. Put your hands together for Rolls Royce. It's time for a car wash. Yeah.

0: Patrick Hernandez, Born to Be Alive. Great line for a tune, great title. I'm Lily down here at the Zoomerplex, and you're listening to Saturday Night Bandstand. I have got a rocker coming your way. It's a tune from the 80s. All the bad boys and girls got into trouble while this tune was playing. Let's hear it right after this.
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Dead or alive, you spin me right round. 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This is Saturday Night Bandstand. All right, holler along.

0: The Northern Pikes with Teen Land on Zoomer Radio, Saturday Night Bandstand. They'll be at Falls View Casino in Niagara Falls on October 9th. Next up, one of the most irresistible dance floor hits of the late 90s. So get ready to dance for this next one. If you haven't yet, coming up after this.
1: I dare you to pay attention. 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

0: Le Très Cool Luc Doucette and the White Falcon with Love Cats, a cover of The Cure here on Zoomer Radio. Saturday Night Bandstand, I'm Lily Frost. It's a little bit of a chill moment here in the show where we can take a deep breath. Next up, I've got a tune by an Italian trio with an American singer and a French model lip syncing. Let's hear this dance hit from 1990 right after this.
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0: Stars on 54, If You Could Read My Mind, like Superman, maybe. I'm Lily Frost at the Zoomerplex for your good time, spinning you the best dance hits from the 60s to 80s and beyond. Next up, this is Ray Charles from 1959 with some suggestive vocals with Margie Hendrix from the Raelettes. Let's hear this.
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0: Jackie Shane, New Way of Lovin' here on Zoomer Radio, Saturday Night Bandstand. Time for some Colin James.
1: Come out of here on a boat. 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

0: Temptations, Ball of Confusion. This is Zoomer Radio. I'm Lily, and it's Saturday Night Bandstand. Woo! This next tune is by a jazz artist who was already a huge famous guy who played with Miles Davis and everything. This tune came out in 1983, and it sort of pushed him into a whole new dimension. Let's hear this hit after this.
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0: Charity Brown with Ain't No Way to Treat a Lady. You tell him, Charity. I'm Lily Frost, and I am here with you tonight to party all night long. Woo! On Saturday Night Bandstand. Coming up, a song that almost disappeared after its original release until a Dutch remix gave it a whole new life in 86. Let's hear that version right after this.
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0: Toronto's own The Weeknd with their international hit Starboy on Zoomer Radio. Saturday Night Bandstand, Donna Summer feels the love. Do you?
1: I do.

0: London Beat. I've been thinking about you here on Zoomer Radio. Obsessive love addiction. Great inspiration for songwriting. Saturday Night Bandstand. Coming up, one of pop's greatest nonsense lyrics, so you'll have no problem singing along to this next one.
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Earth, Wind & Fire with September. Thank you so much for listening to Saturday Night Bandstand. I hope you had a great time. I'm going to leave you with a couple of numbers here, starting with the Bangles. Walk like an Egyptian. Have a great night. Keep on dancing. Keep on singing. And I will catch you next week. Same time, same place. Ciao for now.

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0: On the next Vintage Favorites, September Songs and Fall Favorites. Hi, I'm Gene Stevens. The change of season and the songs about this month and this time of year are special. Magic and Melancholy. From Frank Sinatra, Tony Bennett, Nat King Cole, to Neil Diamond, Neil Young, Green Day, and many others. Plus, the Super 60s Top 10 Countdown from this week in 1966. It's all on Vintage Favorites, today at 2 on Zoomer Radio.
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2: Hello there, and thanks for tuning into this week's show. 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We appreciate it. And if you're just joining us for the first time, nice to have you along today. I want to start by sending a big thank you out to our sponsor, Dr. Newton's Naturals. 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And I want you to check them out when you have a chance because they really have some great products to improve your health and the health of your family. Okay, on today's show, we're talking about vitamin D, sometimes referred to as the sunshine vitamin. But folks, here's the problem. Many of us aren't getting enough sunshine lately between slathering on those powerful sunscreens and spending more time indoors. And what it really comes down to is this vitamin D deficiency that's out there is causing an avalanche of health problems for 70% of our population, ranging from pain, loss of balance, muscle weakness, depression, increased blood pressure, arthritis, memory loss, and even a compromised immune system. And I have Dr. Michael Pincus with me today to talk about the most effective way to get vitamin D. Dr. Pincus, it's good to talk to you again.
3: Chris, it's great to be back. Thank you.
2: You know, many of you know that Dr. Pincus is a nationally recognized authority on natural and alternative health. He's a successful chiropractor. He's worked with top Hollywood celebrities, professional and Olympic athletes, and he continues to be very involved in some of today's top health concerns. And let's kind of start at the top, Dr. Pincus, and talk a little bit about what are some of the warning signs that you may be deficient in vitamin D?
3: Okay, well, part of it is how you feel. And one of the things, Chris, is being tired for no apparent reason.
2: Okay.
3: But on the reverse side of that, I've seen that a lack of vitamin D affects your sleep. Okay, another big sign is that your bones ache. Now, there's a lot of people listening who've been diagnosed with

0: osteoporosis, which is a thinning of the bone.
1: Mm-hmm.
0: But again, a vitamin D deficiency. A big one is muscle weakness. So you try to get up from a couch, you get in and out of a car, and you're finding it more and more difficult. And that's leading to the high, high prevalence of people falling and injuring themselves.
1: Ah, okay. All right.
0: Which is a huge problem.
1: Right, exactly.
0: Another one is you tend to get more colds, especially upper respiratory problems.
1: Okay.
0: Problems with blood pressure, cardiovascular problems, digestive problems, constipation, bloating, gas.
1: Mm-hmm.
0: It's very, very common. And if you're a diabetic, there's all kinds of data about being deficient in vitamin D, and the list goes on and on. It's a huge problem.
1: What does vitamin D actually do in the body? What is it used for?
0: Well, when we use the word vitamin, it's actually kind of a misnomer because vitamin D is actually a hormone.
1: Okay.
0: And this regulates thousands of genes in the body. Everything from pain, blood sugar, immune system, blood pressure, bone strength. Plus, vitamin D has been linked to maintaining colon health, breast, prostate, and ovarian health. But I'll tell you what, the way we're taking vitamin D is all wrong. It's all messed up.
1: Well, why do you say that? Why is it messed up?
0: Well, first of all, you go to your doctor and they say, yeah, I'm going to put you on a vitamin D supplement, and it's like 400 international units, which is totally worthless. Or God forbid, if you're listening right now and you're taking a multivitamin and you think you're covered, that's why you're on 6 or 8 or 10 different prescription drugs. I'll tell you that right now.
1: Mm.
0: Because your body is not getting enough D. The other thing is that vitamin D is an oil. You don't absorb oils in your body. They're very difficult to digest.
1: Okay.
0: So I've come up with my own vitamin D, which I call Dr. Pincus's vitamin D3 formula.
1: So, Dr. Pincus, what makes your Fast Melt vitamin D formula so unique?
0: Well, Chris, first of all, I put 5,000 units of vitamin D3 per serving in each tablet so you can actually feel the difference. I wanted to give you enough dosage so it really goes to work. Second, I use the right type of vitamin D in my formula, which is superior and readily available so your body can digest it, and this is known as vitamin D3. And third, my formula is a fast melt tablet that's available for immediate absorption.
1: You know, you mentioned that vitamin D is an oil. So how were you able to make your formula into a fast melt?
0: Well, good question, Chris. Here's what I've done. I've worked with an advanced team of scientists, and these guys, they know their stuff, and they're using this technology to convert vitamin D, which is an oil, into a dry powder. And once they do that, they put it in this fast dissolving melt for immediate absorption and quick results that you can feel.
1: What's some of the feedback that you're getting, Dr. Pincus, from people that are taking your Fast Melt D3?
0: Well, I'm getting tons of feedback. You know, I've got people that email me. Here's an email from Betty, and she writes, I was diagnosed with a severe vitamin D deficiency, and she said she tried many other vitamin supplements.
1: Okay.
0: And then she discovered my D3, and she said she went back to her doctor, had her blood test, and her blood test went back into a normal range just within weeks.
1: Wow. All right, folks, I want to take a moment here to let you listeners know that if you want to try Dr. Pincus's vitamin D3 formula, there's a special toll-free number for you to call. 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

0: back. And when you do call and order, you will not be automatically enrolled in one of those monthly subscription programs. This is a one-time order. 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I'll give it to you again. 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All right, for those of you just joining us, I have Dr. Michael Pincus on the line with us today. We've been talking about Dr. Pincus' fast melt vitamin D3 formula, and this vitamin D deficiency is really an epidemic now, causing all kinds of health concerns. But the issue is, even if you're trying to get vitamin D back in your body, you're most likely taking the wrong type or the wrong form of vitamin D the wrong way, maybe not even getting enough of it. And Dr. Pincus, why don't we start here by talking about, you know, why is this deficiency such an epidemic, despite all of the awareness and the products that you see on the store shelves containing vitamin D?
1: Well, yeah, that's a good point. 70% of us in this country are deficient in vitamin D. The fact is that your body needs vitamin D. This is a hormone that should be there, and it's not there. And the statistics show that back in the 70s when we started getting cable networks and, of course, with the internet, we're not going outside, and most of us get no vitamin D from the sun.
0: What makes your Fast Melt D3 formula a much better choice?
1: Well, Chris, first of all, I put 5,000 units of vitamin D3 per serving in each tablet so you can actually feel the difference. Second, I use the right type of vitamin D in my formula. And third, I've worked with an advanced team of scientists, and they're using this technology to put it in this fast dissolving melt for immediate absorption and quick results that you can feel.
0: Now, is your Fast Melt vitamin D3 formula manufactured here in the U.S., Dr. Pincus?
1: Yeah, absolutely. My formula is manufactured right here in the USA, Chris. In fact, we have a facility that is a cGMP certified lab, which means current good manufacturing practices. And this is an FDA mandated set of rules that we follow. As a matter of fact, just recently the FDA came in and did an inspection, and they said, hey guys, keep up the good work.
0: Now, you mentioned earlier that there's a strong connection between vitamin D and diabetes. Talk a little bit about how your Fast Melt D3 formula could help folks that are dealing with diabetes or even at risk of getting diabetes.
1: Well, yeah, diabetes is a huge problem. And in type 2 diabetics, what we find is that there's plenty of insulin in the body, but the insulin is not recognized by the cells. And so what vitamin D3 does is it takes that problem and it seems to fix it. Now, they've studied vitamin D3 and it's improved this insulin signature by 60%. And just to give you a comparison, the most popular diabetic drug improves at 13%.
0: Wow. Now, let me ask you this, Dr. Pincus. How can your Fast Melt D3 formula help boost your immune system?
1: Vitamin D is responsible for 200 different chemicals that your immune cells produce to fight off bacteria and viruses. Listen, if you're someone that's susceptible to having any type of cold, flu, I would start right now taking one of my vitamin D3 melts every day. And one of the nice things about this is that besides your immune system being better, you'll find your energy better, you'll find less pain, less arthritic type pain, more mobility, flexibility, better muscle strength. And if you're someone who's concerned about falling, you'll have better balance and a better sense of walking, which is so important these days.
0: So, and how do you take it, Dr. Pincus?
1: You can take it in the morning. You can take it at night. You don't need water, and you put it in your mouth and, you know, maybe count to 30, it's gone.
0: Wow. And maybe you can share again for those that may have just joined us some of the responses that you get from people that have been taking your formula and what kind of results have they seen?
1: Let me tell you my own story. So over the summer, I didn't take as much of my D3. I was actually traveling, and I ran out of it. So what happened to me is, you know, I'm basically pain-free, but all of a sudden I started having pain in my hand. I go, what is this? This is weird. But then I realized that I had run out of my D3 formula, and I went off of it for several weeks. And the minute I started going on it, it took about 7, maybe 8 days, the pain went away.
0: Wow.
1: crazy, isn't it?
0: That's how you know something's working, right? If you stop and the health issues come back, well, there's your answer.
1: That's the best test that anyone can listen to, especially if you're on the fence. You're going, well, I wonder if this is really for me. And what I would do, Chris, is next time you give out the number to have people order, is go ahead and order it. I know you mentioned it's a risk-free offer. And go ahead and try it yourself and stay on it for 5-6 weeks. And then if you still doubt it, then go off of it and see if anything gets worse.
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0: So what do you think, folks? Are you one of the 70% of people listening most likely taking the wrong type of vitamin D supplement? Joining us today is our good friend Dr. Michael Pincus, and we've been talking about his fast melt vitamin D3 formula. And Dr. Pincus, what you're saying is that most of us are deficient in vitamin D. And because of that deficiency, it's causing health issues like pain, muscle weakness, immune problems, and that most vitamin D supplements are not the best form. And more importantly, it's not the right amount of vitamin D to really make an impact. Is that what you're saying?
1: Yes, it's exactly what I'm saying, Chris. It's a multifaceted problem where, one, we're not getting enough vitamin D3 in our system.
0: Mm-hmm.
1: Vitamin D3 is responsible for activating 2,000 different genes in the body, controlling everything from diabetes to hormone production to muscle strength, heart beating correctly, digestion, immune system. It's a really long list, and honestly, it surprised me because in medical school, we learned that vitamin D was necessary for the bones. We get enough being outside and in our milk, and end of story.
0: Right.
1: And for the first 20-some years of my practice, I never prescribed vitamin D. I just didn't think it was necessary. And then in the early 2000s, the studies started coming out, and now there's over 2,300 studies that just show that vitamin D is absolutely necessary. It's not just a good idea. It's absolutely necessary. It's a hormone that should be in the body, and it's not there.
0: Can you share some of that research, Dr. Pincus? And more importantly, what's the conclusion of the research related to vitamin D?
1: Well, one of the biggest studies ever on vitamin D were from the U.S. Navy.
0: Okay.
1: So I think it was like 145,000 men and women were studied, and they found that the number one non-combat reason that people died in the Navy was due to melanoma.
0: So skin cancer.
1: So I'm reading this study. You know, I kind of paused right there, and I went, yeah, it makes sense. You know, people are out on the decks of ships in the equator and all over the world, and they're getting the harmful
0: UV
1: sun rays, and they're developing skin cancer. But then I read on and it said most of the victims were office workers, like clerks and people in hangers and inside. And I went, oh my God. So it was a link going back to vitamin D deficiency in the body.
0: What about muscle and bone strength? Can your D3 formula help with that?
1: Yeah, it's critical. Like if you're someone that's over 50, especially, you're seeing a progression of the core muscles in your body starting to slow down. First, it's kind of a clumsiness that people kind of feel like they're getting clumsy physically. And then it's a lack of flexibility that you start to stiffen up and you feel it at night, especially if you're in bed, rolling from side to side. You wake up with your knees hurting, your legs are restless, your shoulders hurt. That's that stiffness setting in that's associated with the lack of this vitamin D3 in my formula. So if you're someone listening right now and you're having a lot of joint pain, bone pain, muscle pain, fibromyalgia, I would say start on my formula like immediately and start taking one or two of my vitamin D3s a day for the first week or two to get your doses up quickly.
0: So let me ask you about these gummy vitamins. Does that work? Can you put enough vitamin D into a little gummy bear, and is that the best way to get it into your body?
1: No, of course not, Chris. You know, they'll go to any type of lengths to try to market things that seem good, but you're taking a lot of sugar and gelatin and wax. My thing is, it's not what you take, it's what your body absorbs.
0: Well, I want to talk more about what happens when people start taking your Fast Melt D3 formula.
1: Boy, that's a really good question, because the first area that the vitamin D seems to affect is your energy, your sleep, your outlook, your moods. And then after being on it for a while, your core strength will come back. So for those of you who have slowed down, you're going to feel more energy, like physically. So it's kind of like feeling a little bit younger, Chris.
0: And who wouldn't want that?
1: Right.
0: And maybe you can share again, for those that may have just joined us, some of the responses that you get from people that have been taking your formula, and what kind of results have they seen?
1: Well, one of the surprising ones was I gave it to my brother-in-law, who had gone to his doctor and was very concerned about his cholesterol, his blood fat, and his weight. And I put him on my vitamin D3, and he went back in 3 months later, and his blood profile was perfect.
0: All right, I want to take a moment here to let you listeners know that, again, if you want to try Dr. Pincus's vitamin D3 formula, there is a special toll-free number for you to call right now. 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And when you do call an order, you're not going to be enrolled in one of those automatic monthly subscription programs. This is a one-time order. So I encourage you, the number to call is 1-800-476-5302. I'll give it to you again. It's 1-800-476-5302. So how about it, folks? I mean, what it really comes down to here is we're not getting the right form or enough vitamin D delivered the right way, which is why we have so many of these health concerns that you probably can't put your finger on. And Dr. Pincus, I want to start just recapping here that there are a couple different forms of vitamin D, and maybe explain why the typical form that you would find in most off-the-shelf D formulas is different from what you've put together here.
1: Well, there's vitamin D.

0: D2 and there's vitamin D3. And D2 is the type of vitamin D that has to be activated by your body, so it has to be converted into vitamin D3. Vitamin D3 is the activated form, so it's ready to go to work. Now, the vitamin D3 that I use in my formula, I think it's the best because I've seen the best results with myself, my family, with my patients. Plus, I've worked with the lab where the people in the lab have taken this, and they test their blood every day to see how the D is going, and it's going up and out through the roof where it should be.
1: Wow. So, Dr. Pincus, I mean, who should consider taking your fast melt vitamin D formula?
0: Well, I would definitely start with kids for development and immunity. Obviously, young adults in their 20s need vitamin D to keep their immune system strong.
1: Mm-hmm.
0: Then men and women in their 30s, you're talking about heart health, immunity, cardiovascular problems start to turn on. But it's also the child-rearing years, and vitamin D for pregnant women is very, very important.
1: Mm-hmm.
0: People in their 40s... That's when, you know, you start feeling more of those aches and pains like you've never felt before. You think you're getting older. And again, it's important for your hormones and to keep yourself physically active. And of course, when you're in your 50s, you start feeling stiffer. You can't golf. You can't play tennis. You know, you start becoming aware of your body not functioning.
1: Mm-hmm.
0: And then people over 60, I just wish that every senior citizen would go on this formula. Imagine living in your senior years where you have confidence in your balance and you're able to have the energy to get things done and mental clarity. You know, this is more and more important as we go along because people are living longer, but the quality of life is not great.
1: You know, is it ever too late, Dr. Pincus, such that your fast melt D3 formula wouldn't be a worthwhile investment?
0: If you can see the breath on the mirror in the morning, then you know that you're a candidate for this. Because a lot of the things that people suffer from, they're suffering from a lack of this vitamin in their body. So it's never too late to try something like this. And the sooner you can get on my formula, the better odds you're going to have of having a really healthy, high energy, high mobility life from here on out.
1: Yeah, well, it makes a lot of sense. And Dr. Pincus, what can someone expect when they start taking your fast melt D3 formula?
0: Well, you're going to notice within the first several days that something's changing in your body because this kickstarts so many different cycles in your body that you'll start having less pain, having more energy, and having better mental clarity, better sleep. Your moods can be affected by this. Vitamin D3 is necessary to get these things running.
1: Well, Dr. Pincus, unfortunately, we only have a few minutes left. Anything else you want to share with our audience here in our final minutes?
0: For those of you listening, we've covered a lot of ground. Working with the body is tricky, as you know. And we're talking to your listeners of your show. You know, they're of all walks of life with all various conditions. And so I'm trying to give some good health advice here, Chris. The point is get yourself out of it. Get yourself on this formula and see for yourself. It's not against the law for you to try something to see if it works.
1: That's an, that's an interesting way to put it.
0: We're doing, we're talking about nutrition. We're not talking about rocket science here.
1: Right.
0: There's a lot of science behind what I'm talking about. The key is to get on this formula and give it a month or two. Every day, take one of these things. And start to see improvements in your pain, your blood pressure, your blood sugar, your energy, your sleep habits. This is my appeal to your listeners to get on this formula and try it for themselves.
1: Well, Dr. Pincus, again, thank you for taking time to be with us today.
0: Thank you, Chris.
1: All right, folks. 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

0: 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I'm Chris McKay. 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
7: 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And in 1987, I started my company on Eglinton and Young, called Van Rijk Jewelers, and have been there ever since.
6: And why choose pre-owned jewelry versus new?
7: Pre-owned jewelry has an intrinsic value depending on the item, depending how old the item is. It's different from regular jewelry, going into hundreds of jewelry stores that just sell regular jewelry. At Van Rijk, we're compared to a little Aladdin's cave where you'll find history from 1905, even the 1800s, and all the way up to current. So it's just workmanship, it's quality, it's an appreciation of jewelry that's like a piece of art that will never die.
6: Yeah, I want to ask you about that because when I think of, say, clothing, for example, often clothes that were made in the 30s, 40s, 50s, and 60s, you know, the quality is better, the fabric's better, the craftsmanship, everything is more solid than the more disposable clothes we have today. Does that same rule apply for jewelry?
7: Jewelry is definitely like that. Back in the 20s and the 30s, in the Art Deco era, people used to make jewelry.

0: jewelry in platinum. And that was very cost prohibitive in today's world and very difficult to work with. So the artisans back then made everything by hand. The timing was there. They had the time. They had the expertise. And they made jewelry hand pieces that took a long time to make. And therefore, comparing it to mass production jewelry today, there's a huge difference.
1: All right, so let's talk about jewelry today. I'm interested in knowing what kind of jewelry and watches are the most popular.
0: The most popular jewelry would be Art Deco jewelry. That would be jewelry from the 1920s, 30s, 40s, and 50s. Those were made in platinum. The cut of diamond was European cut. They were a special cut, old cut diamond, and they were set in platinum. Eternity bands, diamond rings. The next best favorite was mine cut diamonds, which were cut in the 1800s and the 1910. They referred to as cushion cuts. And there's been a very, very strong surge in people being interested, liking them, asking for them, and seeking them out. The young millennial generation are starting now to appreciate antique jewelry. And we've spent many, many years, 40 years, accumulating beautiful antique jewelry, which people will find in one roof at Van Rijn Jewelers.
1: And how about the watches? What watches are hot right now?
0: So we carry
1: not
0: the,
1: hot like, you know, yeah. Hot because they they were picked up the wrong way.
0: So watches are known as a store of value. That means you can wear a timepiece on your wrist, have value in the timepiece, and wear it and enjoy it. And that's why people love them. Brands like Rolex, Cartier, Patek Philippe, Vacheron, Audemars Piguet, Breguet, Omega, and the list goes on. These brands always retain value, whether they were made in the 1920s, 30s, 40s, 50s, and up. If you buy these brands, you can trade them, and they'll always have intrinsic trading value. A lot of people want to sell them, and they're very surprised. There's certain Patek Philippe's, Rolex's, vintage, 40s and 50s. People are totally aghast at when they find out what they can get for these pieces.
1: Okay, give me an idea. What kind of numbers are we talking about?
0: Somebody once came into my store with a 1925 rectangular Patek Philippe, which was in original condition. When they have the original box and the original papers of authenticity, which some people do, the piece was worth $65,000, and the customer thought she had a few thousand dollars there. So
1: wow. She
0: was totally aghast at the value of this particular piece. It was untouched, unworn, just a collector's piece you see once in a lifetime.
1: That is fun. That is a fun idea. Okay, so let's talk about when pieces are passed down and that person had no idea what the value was. Mm. I wouldn't know either. So what steps have to be taken in order to sell something to you?
0: A lot of people have jewelry in a safety deposit box. The family have inherited the jewelry. There are four or five siblings. Nobody wants the jewelry. They don't know how to split the jewelry, divide the jewelry. So the next stop is calling a company like Van Rijn, who's been in the business for 40 years in Toronto, making an appointment with us, and we will assess the value of this jewelry. Once we've assessed the value, we'll give you a cash value as well as a trade value. Some of the siblings will buy some of the pieces. Other siblings will keep some of the pieces to trade for something which is more like their lifestyle. And
1: what do you mean by lifestyle?
0: Not so ostentatious, not so
1: showy.
0: Out there.
1: Got it. So okay.
0: Showy.
1: How about something that fits their finger? Because I'll tell you, women, I think, had really tiny hands at one point. And there's some jewelry that there's no way my fingers could ever fit into.
0: So a lot of the jewelry can be sized. The rings can be sized. But I always tell customers that the saddest thing is to take jewelry and leave it lying in a safety deposit box for the next generation. The best thing to do is to come in, have it appraised, and find a new home for these pieces. Somebody else that can benefit by this, appreciate these pieces, and you yourself can then take money or part trade and money and benefit as well. So it's a win-win situation for everybody.
1: Now, how do you determine if a piece of jewelry is an authentic gem, the gold, the platinum, or if the Rolex did not come with that box and the certificate? What do you do?
0: Antique jewelry, it's an art. It's like going to university for 30, 40 years. I am expertised in this field. I would be able to tell you a lot of the time somebody will have taken an antique piece to the jeweler, take out the stones, remodel the jewelry. You destroy the antique value, unfortunately.
1: Oh, really?
0: And they totally devastated when they find this out. So I have a way of dating a piece of jewelry, when it was made, what material was made, what type of cut of stones were used. And I would be able to date the piece within 5 years. So it's not something that can be taught overnight. It's something that I had to work with every single day for 40 to 45 years to actually teach myself. I do have a love for antique jewelry. I have a love for vintage watches, new watches. I have a passion. So because I have a passion, I have studied more and learned more than the average individual would ever learn.
1: Can I ask you before you go about how jewelry holds its value, and maybe just give me an example of whether it be a ring or earrings or a brooch or, bracelet?
0: Jewelry has, like watches, always been a store of value. And by that I mean, back in the 1920s and 1930s, when people were running away from war situations, war-torn countries, I've had people coming and having smuggled diamonds in their pockets, bringing vintage watches in their pockets. And it's small, it's compact. It will always have a value. Today, gold is $4,200 an ounce Canadian, which is the highest it's been in the lifetime of everybody. So gold in itself, diamonds in itself, vintage antique jewelry will always retain its value.
1: Or go up in value, I guess, if there's a lot of gold, and right?
0: It will always go up in value. And quite truthfully, it's a lot better than paper money or currency, because it's something that is a hedge against inflation and holds its value for many, many years to come.
1: All right.
0: I do say one of our punchlines was, at Van Rijk, it's more than a business. It's a passion. Call for your appointment today. And that's a very true slogan of mine. Every day is a fantastic day for me. I never know what can walk through that door. And because of my passion and because of my love for the jewelry or the watches, I sometimes have difficulty parting and selling these heirlooms, but I've learned to be able to let go. And so my customers have to learn to let go too, because there comes a time when you have to move on. If you're not going to wear the jewelry, turn it into something else that can benefit everybody. One other area that I quickly want to mention is some customers do have a broken relationship. Will come in with a ring or piece of jewelry, and the jewelry doesn't have happy memories like it should. And we do this as a fine-tuned art, where we take the piece of jewelry, we will give a trade value on exactly what we can get for this piece. Customer will go into the showroom and turn this into something else, which she will then forget about the karma of the piece of jewelry. And she can then wear the jewelry. And so men are the same way. So jewelry it's a cyclical thing, and we can keep it for many, many years to come, outliving all of us eventually.
1: Okay, I think Jennifer Lopez is already on her way to see you. Thanks so much for being here.
0: Thank you very much for having me, and I'm pleased that I could say what I had to say.
1: That was Alex Van Rijk, owner of Van Rijk Jewelers. To find out more about Van Rijk Jewelers, you can visit vanrijk.com or call 416-440-0123.
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0: Affairs at the Retirement Homes Regulatory Authority of Ontario. He's here to offer some tips, debunk some myths, and help people understand their options when it comes to retirement homes. Welcome, Curtis.
1: Thank you for having me.
0: I'm going to start off with a really basic question. How does a retirement home differ from other seniors' housing options?
1: So there's a wide spectrum of senior housing options for older adults in Ontario. There's seniors' apartments where you can get meals and activities and care is provided external from the home. And then there's licensed retirement homes where they're offering about 2 to 13 of the regulated care services. And then there's long-term care homes. That's part of the publicly funded healthcare system where there's government-managed wait lists.
0: So what role does the Retirement Home Regulatory Authority play here?
1: Yeah, so our job is to keep residents safe and protect their rights by enforcing the law. And so that law is Ontario's Retirement Homes Act. And back in 2010, it established the care and safety standards that help to protect resident safety and well-being. And it also created an independent regulator, the RHRA. And our role is to license and inspect retirement homes, enforce the care and safety standards, and of course, raise awareness of resident rights like we're doing today.
0: So what should people know about care services in retirement homes?
1: It's a big question a lot of people are asking. And so I've got three general tips. Number one is that you don't have to buy the care services from the home. You can get it externally provided, whether that's private pay or government funded through Ontario Health at Home. You have that option. You have that right. You should also think about what are your current care needs and what care needs do you need in the future. You want to make sure you're picking a home where you can age in place and get the care you need when you need it. And finally, I'd say that there are rules around transparency. Retirement homes have to provide price lists with all the accommodations, any extras, what the cost of the care service is, as well as 90 days notice if any of those things change.
0: So why does understanding this early make a big difference? Like how does timing play into this?
1: When you're making an important decision for you or with a loved one, you want to make sure that you have all the valuable information at your fingertips before you make the decision.
0: Right.
1: We know there's so many cases where we're hearing from residents, oh, I wish I knew this. And we're out in the community making sure that people know their rights before they're making important decisions.
0: Indeed. What are some of the assumptions about retirement homes that maybe, you know, those myths that we want to debunk?
1: So one assumption that we've heard about is a resident's moving into a retirement home that's co-located with long-term care, assuming that, you know, when their needs change and they need long-term care, they can just move on down the hallway. And it doesn't work like that, unfortunately. Long-term care is managed through a government wait list. And so you get your top five choices, but you may not get your top choice. And in this circumstance, the resident didn't get that choice for the home that was connected to their retirement home. So as their needs changed, they had to move to a different home. And of course, moving later in the years, that can be really disruptive and difficult and avoidable.
0: So as you were saying before, it's really about planning. And it's also about making sure that it's a proper retirement home with all the balances and checks that are needed. So is there a way to check if a home is licensed?
1: Absolutely. So we have a retirement home data place, and that's the place that you want to go. It lists all around 780 licensed retirement homes across Ontario. If you're looking at a retirement home and it's not on our database, it's not licensed. So you always want to check that out. And there's really valuable information like the care services that they offer, public inspection reports, compliance history. There's an interactive tool map where you can find the retirement homes close to home, which we know is obviously the preference. And any enforcement or court proceedings, you know, that's all there. So all that history of compliance is there so you can review it. Take a look at the inspection reports. What were the issues in the home? These are things that you want to be aware of before you're making an important decision.
0: So you talked a little bit about your online tools. So how do they work to help me decide which retirement home I would choose?
1: So we have information about the questions that you should ask. We have fact sheets and information guides on our website under our consumer support hub. And so those are all really, really helpful so that you can go in with frequently asked questions or tips so that when you're doing those tours, you know the right questions to ask and you can get the information that you need to make that decision.
0: And how easy are they to navigate those tools?
1: Yeah, so they're just quick little links and guides and they're all printable.
0: Oh, excellent. Yeah, so you can look them over, take your time, really understand the decision you're making.
1: Absolutely.
0: So going back to you oversee licensed facilities. Why does licensing matter?
1: So think of licensing like an insurance policy. You hope you never need it, but it sure matters a lot if something goes wrong. And so licensing helps to give the public confidence that there's a

0: regulator and that there's oversight in place. And they have to meet the standards of the law. They're regularly inspected by the RHRA. They have to maintain a clear complaint process and emergency procedures, which they need to test annually. You never want to be testing an emergency procedure for the first time when it's really happening. And they also may qualify for our emergency fund if they have to move out abruptly because of a flood or a fire, as an example.
1: Those are really important safeguards. Can you talk a little bit more about some of the other things that licensing brings with it?
0: Yeah, so one of those examples is extra expense insurance. So when we're licensing a retirement home, they must have extra expense insurance. And that pays for about 120 days of accommodation in case there's an emergency and people have to move out from a flood or fire, like I explained. Our emergency fund is the backup to that backup plan. So if that doesn't cover all the costs that residents might take when they have to move out abruptly, our emergency fund will come into place and help to compensate some of those residents up to about $10,000, depending on the circumstances.
1: You actually shared with me earlier, if you can share with the audience, a recent example of how RHRA stepped in to support residents at one home. What was the scenario there?
0: Yeah, so back in 2024, we had a rural home in Ontario let its residents know that it was closing within 17 days. So the residents got 17 days notice that you've got to move out or you're homeless. And so that's clearly unacceptable. The law requires at least 120 days notice. When these things happen, our first number one priority is the safety and well-being of those residents. So we're going to take care of them first, then we're going to deal with the operator, the law breaking after. So we work with community partners, local fire, police, ambulance, make sure that we find appropriate accommodations for these residents. And then once the residents were okay, then we took the licensee to court. And happy to report that just this past April, they pled guilty and they paid back into our emergency fund. So there's restitution there. And so it's just a recent example of why licensing matters, why oversight matters, and keeping retirement homes accountable for keeping residents safe.
1: Wow. So what's the biggest thing people don't realize when it comes to retirement homes?
0: That we exist. many people don't realize that they have rights under the Retirement Homes Act and that there is a regulator to oversee the safety and well-being of residents. It's part of our mandate to raise awareness and get out into the community so that people know the rights that are available to them and the information that can be helpful to make decisions.
1: And at the fingertips, you mean the website and the tools and all of that kind of stuff.
0: Absolutely.
1: Yeah, that's amazing. So what are the final takeaways here? If I am considering a retirement home, what should I be doing now? And again, we talk about this as being, if I'm considering a retirement home in the future, when should I start and what should I be considering?
0: Yeah, check before you choose to make sure the home can meet both your current and future care needs and leverage our information and resources on our website. So that's our database, our fact sheets, our guides. They're very, very helpful in making informed decisions. And if you're ever unsure, just please, please reach out to us. We're here to help.
1: That's amazing. We talked about your website and all that kind of thing, but where exactly do I go to learn more?
0: So if you're thinking about a retirement home options for yourself or for a loved one, check us out at www.rhra.ca or give us a call at 1-855-ASK-RHRA. And you can learn more about your rights and the tools that we have to support you in living with confidence, dignity, and choice in licensed retirement homes.
1: And one of the things I did read is get your family involved. Don't do it solo. It's always good to bounce these things off of other people so you're going in fully informed.
0: Absolutely. You're not alone. And I encourage you when you're doing tours, talk to residents that are living them there. Ask them what their experience is like. It's very important that you're getting as much information and you have the support that you need to figure out these challenges.
1: Thank you. Thank you so much for being here today and sharing all that expertise.
0: Thank you for having me.
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0: Hello, and welcome to Idea City on the Air, the radio show. By the end of the next half hour, you'll be inspired and enlightened by the world's biggest ideas, innovations, and breakthroughs as you hear about them in talks from the planet's smartest people. In this episode of Idea City on the Air, Nick Halla speaks about his plant-based company, Impossible Foods. Now, let's join Moses as he introduces Nick to the stage.
1: We're about to hear from Impossible Foods, progenitors of a new movement, and in my opinion, they represent excellent examples of socially oriented capitalism, where doing well and doing good can converge. So our next speaker is Nick Halla from Impossible Foods.
2: Thank you, Moses. So this is a small family dairy farm. This is a place where every cow has a name. This is a place where everyone of all ages pitch in and help out on the farm, whether it's neighbors, friends, family. And this is my family's dairy farm. So this one right here, that's me. So this was my brothers and sisters and I hosting our kindergarten class out at the farm to teach other kindergartners what farming's like, what it's about. And I wasn't joking that every cow has a name. So our teacher for the class was Mrs. Lewis, and she was a family friend. And she had the special privilege each year of getting to milk a cow also named Mrs. Lewis. But that's a longer story. I'll tell it another time. So this was our way of life and everything that I knew.

0: But I knew I wanted to do something different. So I studied engineering. I worked at General Mills making new products for 4 years. But when I went back to what I really learned on the farm, I learned I gained this huge passion and drive for environment and sustainability. And so that drove me to go to graduate school and study how to commercialize energy technologies. That's where cool ideas and great technology come together with worldwide impact. Well, that's what I thought. That was until I met this guy. So this is Dr. Patrick Brown. He was a medical school researcher at Stanford for 25 years. Nothing in food. He'd researched cancer, genomics. I mean, he was one of the world's leading, it is one of the world's leading scientists. And he had his dream job. His description was to create, explore, invent. But none of that mattered when he took a sabbatical looking at, as a biochemist, what's the biggest positive impact he could have on the world? And he realized our reliance on animals for food production was by far the biggest threat to the world's environment. And as a biochemist, he had the skills to work on this. So that really connected with me. It made me change everything that I knew about food, and I joined Pat from day one to help him build this company. And the problem with animal agriculture today, as we just learned, is that it just doesn't scale. It worked 1,000 years ago, but we can't feed the world this way, the 7 billion going on 10 billion people. Today, animal agriculture uses more than 50% of the world's land surface, more than 25% of the fresh water each year, and more greenhouse gases than all transportation combined. But we'll come to another question. Why do you think we eat all this meat and cheese and fish?
1: Marketing?
0: Easy to cook. It tastes good. Produce absolutely delicious food. And unless we solve that, nothing else is going to change because people love to bite into that big, juicy burger. So at this point, Pat was looking at this as a biochemist. He's like, we can do the same thing. What animals are good at doing is taking corn, grass, soy, and converting them into the fish, meat, and cheese that we like. But they are extremely inefficient. So if you take a beef cow, for every 33 grams of protein you put into a cow, we consume 1 gram of protein out as meat. That's a 3% efficient technology. What technologies exist today with a 3% efficiency and are still around? Anything? Probably not. I can never really think of anything either. So when we look back now, as if we go to the primary source, the plants, we can create a much more efficient system as long as we meet the properties that consumers want. The only way to do this is to start a company. And so we started Impossible Foods with one goal, to make uncompromisingly delicious meat, fish, and dairy foods, but much more sustainably, all directly from plants. And the first and most important thing is they have to have that craveability. So our minimum bar from day one before we were going to launch any product is it had to appeal to the hardest core meat-loving consumer out there. And that's what really connected with me. If I go back to the farm again, our role in the world is to make great food for people while preserving our lands for future generations. Now, if we have an opportunity to create more food, better food, while maintaining the land better, this was a complete no-brainer for my family, my neighbors, my friends, and we can incentivize that next generation of agriculture to develop. And we can have such a big impact with that system. One of the early models in the company was that we are going to literally change the way the world looks from space. So we talked about those statistics of really what the system drives today from an environmental footprint. We can reduce water pollution and air pollution, free up land to go back into natural habitats, and literally change the way the world looks.
2: Coming up after the break.
0: So this is a burger that has more protein and less fat than a burger from a cow. It has no cholesterol, no hormones, no antibiotics. We put all the micronutrients in that people want to get from meat. We have a lot of control from a nutritional standpoint of how we build this product.
2: This episode of Idea City on the Air is brought to you by Zoomer Magazine. We'll be back in a moment with more from Nick Halla.
3: Visit ideacity.ca to watch hundreds of archival talks from Moses Neimer's Idea City Conference.
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9: How do we actually do this? So first, it all starts with team. So this colorful group of folk up here is some of our team back in California. And we knew from the start that we had to create a different type of team than the food industry typically did and what I came from. Out of the first 50 employees, they're almost all basic scientists, engineers, chefs, farmers, looking at the fundamentals of what makes that system what it is so we could create that next generation. And the first task we had to do was start building this platform I'm talking about. So we have to understand what actually gives steak its aroma and its flavor when you put it on the grill. Why when you take mozzarella and you heat it, it stretches and melts and turns so gooey and delicious. And when we learn the drivers of that, then we go in the plant-based world, individually pick out the pieces that we need to recreate those properties and deliver the same and better experiences to consumers. And so I'll use an example for how this works. So when we started looking at meat flavor itself is extremely complex. When you put a steak on the grill, it's not like you're smelling steak. You're smelling several hundred compounds that are all generated as that material cooks. And if we tried to replicate each one of those individually, the solution would be extremely complex, costly, and really not scalable. But as our team dug deeper, they learned there's one magic ingredient that drives everything about meat flavor, and it's a protein called heme. And heme creates all the chemistry that happens. It reacts with amino acids, the vitamins, fatty acids, the simple sugars, to generate all that in situ. So now we don't have to add flavors to the product. It all happens the same way. And so we can create a simple solution in the end. And the best part about this is heme proteins are ubiquitous to life, whether you're a plant or an animal. So we found a heme protein called legume hemoglobin from legumes that drives all the exact same flavor chemistry. So now we can replicate that experience that consumers want. Then we repeated that process with the texture, the handling, the way it cooks, the nutritional benefits, to really create all the different properties we need to get from meat. And about 2 years in, we had enough of these tools that we could start working on our first product. And so the first product was ground beef. So who out there loves a delicious burger? That's most hands up. So we created

0: A new burger for you, the Impossible Burger. So on that note, I'm going to invite my colleague, Emily Wood, on stage, and she's going to cook 5 burgers for us today. So as you can see here, we have to create a product that has every attribute that you'd expect to get from meat. The way it looks raw, the way it handles, the way it cooks. So we created the fat and the muscle and put it together to really make that ground beef product. This is a product that can be used in anything from meatballs to tacos, tartare even. And it's really just the start of what we're doing. And as we started doing this, we needed to bring it back to our mission. And so for us, it was all about sustainability. What animals are great at doing are creating products we love, but they're not sustainable. And the Impossible Burger uses approximately 74% less water, 87% less greenhouse gas emissions, and 95% less land we can put back into natural habitats. So I talked about the team, how we made a platform, how we make our first product, but what do consumers care about? I haven't really talked about what the consumer wants, which really matters the most. And commonly, the first questions we get, and especially with this, you can see that the product itself looks just like ground beef. And the questions we get are, how is that possible? And what's in it? So by breaking it down into the fundamental pieces, we could actually create simple solutions in the end. So the Impossible Burger really has 4 main components. We have the heme protein I talked about that generates all that amazing flavor and aroma. It has potato protein that takes it from that soft, malleable substance to firm as you cook. Wheat protein that gives it the structure and the chew. And the coconut oil that gives you all that juiciness and that richness. And you put them together, and you get the Impossible Burger. So this is a burger that has more protein and less fat than a burger from a cow. It has no cholesterol, no hormones, no antibiotics. We put all the micronutrients in that people want to get from meat. We have a lot of control from a nutritional standpoint of how we build this product.
1: Coming up after the break.
0: We went out to 600 consumers across the U.S. and said, here's a plant-based burger. Try it, taste it. And compared to the burger that you get from a cow, and these are all meat-loving consumers. So what do you think won?
1: This episode of Idea City on the Air is brought to you by Zoomer Magazine. We'll be back in a moment with more from Nick Halla. Visit ideacity.ca to watch hundreds of archival talks from the 20-year history of Moses Neimer's Idea City Conference. 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
2: So, Emily, how's it going over there?
3: It's great. Can you guys hear the sizzle way back out there? So, as you guys can see, it's releasing a little bit of fat. You can flip one here. It's starting to caramelize and brown. I wish I had a fan behind me so you guys could all smell the meaty smell that's happening up here. But it looks good, Nick.
2: So meat is a calorically dense product, and we're more protein, less fat, and we're about calorically the same. And that satiety that people expect to get from meat is quite important as a property. So now we have the product. We're starting to learn what consumers think, but will they actually buy the product? And so we needed to do a test. We, as a scientifically driven company, we went out to 600 consumers across the U.S. and said, here's a plant-based burger, try it, taste it. What do you think? What do you like? And compared to the burger that you get from a cow, and these are all meat-loving consumers. And in the end, we asked, do you prefer the burger from a cow or the burger from the plant, which was unbranded, but it was our product. So what do you think won? Ours did. And this is a straight taste test asking, which one do you prefer? So the blue line on this graph is the number of people that preferred the Impossible Burger, and the red is the burger from a cow. And remember, these are all meat-loving consumers. And what this taught us was that consumers don't care that their meat comes from a cow. They just want that experience, and that we've actually hit our design criteria. So now we have a product that is meeting what meat consumers expect to get from their product. So when we have this product, how do we actually start bringing this to the market? Do we go to Whole Foods and we put it on the shelf and really try to build a consumer movement and build a new category this way, but realize that's not the right place to do it? Do we go to, we're from, our company's out of Redwood City in the San Francisco area. Do we go to Apple, Google, Facebook that serve thousands, 10,000s of burgers a day, and we can get feedback really quickly? But we went back to our mission and what we were trying to do, and we really needed to start a movement and change the way people thought about food. And so who do you drive that with? We went to the people that drive consumer trends and influence the food world, the chefs. So in the summer 2016, we launched in New York with David Chang. And David Chang is like the chef of New York and like the meat chef of New York. The first time he had the product, he said, I think I tasted the future. It's bloody, it's juicy, and it has a meat-like texture. Now we can have something delicious and do good for the planet. Chris Cosentino, who's known to serve every part of the animal on his menu. Tracy Desjardins, who is a great French chef and creates an excellent Impossible Tartare. Brad Farmery and his Michelin-starred restaurant Public. And Chris Kroner, who won GQ Best Burger. These are all chefs that put their reputation on the line with every bite that they serve. And they're all extremely excited to serve the Impossible Burger because they know it's now a new product for the consumers and it meets their criteria, what they expect.
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4: Really yummy.
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6: We'd like to invite five people up. I think Moses is going to come join and try a burger.
7: Grab one. Take a bite.
6: Hello. So since we talked about like taste and deliciousness, this is the prime subjects right here, because tasting is believing. So as people get their first bites, I'm curious to see what they think.
7: Yeah? All right. What do you guys think? What are your initial reactions?
8: Well, I'm a vegetarian, so okay. Don't eat meat. And this has the texture of meat, but tastes amazing.
7: Tastes amazing.
8: Yeah. So this is really cool.
7: That's awesome.
9: It smells awesome, and it tastes even better. It's really good.
7: Great. Thank you.
9: Yeah.
10: That's fantastic.
6: Yes.
10: Really yummy.
11: Delicious is really good.
12: Oh, it tastes just like meat, actually. Yeah.
13: I can't believe it.
12: Yeah.
13: It's good.
10: Can you?
13: It's really good.
14: So if you hadn't been told that that is not meat, would you have believed it was meat?
9: No. I would know. I would not guess it was meat.
14: You would not.
9: Or I wouldn't guess it wasn't not meat, sorry.
14: Guess it wasn't not meat. How about you?
11: I wouldn't know. No. Not with any sort
14: of... These are the essential components, right? You want the sizzle, you want the audio, you want the smell, the olfactory, and then the mouth feel. So, how does it go?
8: It even looks like meat. Like, I would think this was meat and turn it down. This is great.
15: It does make me feel really weird.
8: Delicious.
15: Just kidding, it's really
8: Thank
15: weird.
8: You.
6: You're welcome. Yeah. Okay. The good part of, like, a lot of people do
14: I'm
6: have
14: gonna
6: that
14: I'm
6: going
14: to have to share
6: feeling.
14: That with you, Amy. I need to have a bite. Right.
6: And as like once they think about this, it's like, wow, we don't have to get meat from animals. It completely opens up the mind to what we can do. Because now we can actually have delicious burgers, delicious meat, and do something good for the planet at the same time.
11: I've got a question. Usually, sure. If this were meat, people would say you shouldn't have it medium rare because of all the issues with bacteria. Because this is plant-based, can you have it medium rare and not be worried?
6: So we have a lot of control. At the same time, it's a raw product. When Emily started cooking, it is raw. So it's mostly water and fully nutrients. And so it's better to cook like any raw food, but it's much safer. Much, much safer.
11: Great.
6: Yeah.
14: So I'm getting all the special effects, including a certain amount of drip in my hand.
6: The sloppiness of a burger, it's, like, mm-hmm. it's also an important part of that experience, what people expect.
14: Right.
6: So I'll wrap up quickly. We also had a very worldwide mission. We're in Canada. So today we are now in 22 restaurants in the U.S. in New York, San Francisco, Los Angeles, Vegas, and recently Houston. We're completing our first factory right now in Oakland, California, which will take us to more than 1,000.

0: 1,000 restaurants and more than a million burgers every week. And that'll help us expand continually, but still a tiny, tiny fraction. But let's close the story by coming back to the farm. So these six kids up here are my nieces and nephews. And I decided that we have to have a barbecue back in Minnesota if this is gonna be real. Had my neighbors, friends, and obviously my nieces and nephews over. And gave them burgers, and they all loved it. And my favorite story out of this was Vitaly, the one on the left here in the Star Wars jersey, our shirt, went to school the next day, and they had burgers on the menu. And he told his teacher he didn't want a burger. He only would eat an Impossible Burger. Thank you.
1: Nick, we've talked about pretty much everything except price. So if this is going to move into the mainstream, how will a Beyond Burger or an Impossible Burger compare to a Burger Burger?
0: So today we're in better burger chains like Bear Burger, Umami, Momofuku, Coxcomb, like fancy restaurants. And our price point on the menu is between $12 and $19 for a burger. US. This is US. And that is very comparable and a lot of times the cheapest thing on the menu. As we get our Oakland plant up and continue to scale, since we're this so much more efficient, as we scale, we should be much more cost effective. Right now, we're more pricing to the premium meats really to build the brand and build the story. But over the next several years, the cost will be coming down extremely fast and overall economics are much better than meat.
1: I've seen some research that indicates that the bulk of people are willing to pay more because of all the good side effects, but not that much more.
0: And so to really hit the mass market, being close on that price point is a key criteria. And the whole platform was developed around that, is it has to be scalable to hit a cost point in the market that will get the mass consumer over under the premise that, we use the premise that they're not gonna pay any more. Now there is research that does show that they will pay more.
1: Well, thank you very much.
2: Right here.
0: Right here?
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0: The following is a sponsored program. 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
2: You never know what they might say or who they'll be talking to, but one thing's for certain, you'll be entertained. 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
3: Good morning and welcome to the Naz, Wally, and Lou Sports Hour. It's going to take me a while to remember to get you in there, Lou. Anyways, to all our listeners, thanks for listening in and welcome back. We were back last Sunday, but guys, we had a busy show last Sunday. We didn't get a chance to really chat in any way. And as I'm sure our loyal listeners know, we've got a new title to the show: Naz, Wally, and Lou. But Lou, I'm not so sure if we finalized your contract yet. Your agent has been here with you and talking sports. Your agent has been difficult to deal with. So
4: are you looking?
3: So
4: at
3: don't get too comfortable in that chair.
4: I'll try not to.
3: Anyways, welcome. Obviously, we're thrilled to have you on as a title sponsor to the show. You've made incredible contributions to our show over the years, and that in recognition of that, I think it's well deserved, my friend.
4: Well, thank you.
3: Even though you're a Yankees fan and not a Blue Jays fan.
4: It's okay. You know what? It's almost like every single year we got to root for one team, and this year it's definitely isn't the Blue Jays because they do suck this year. So,
3: well, we're going to get into that. And shortly after we can get into it now, no problem. But we're going to talk to Tyson Shuskevich. He's been with us before. He's from the Canadian Baseball Network and from Blue Jays Nation. So we're going to have a spirited Blue Jays conversation. And later on in the hour, legend. Football legend, our good friend, Notre Dame legend, Toronto Argo legend, Washington Redskins. They were the Redskins at the time. They're now the Commanders. Joe Theismann, and he's always great to talk to. And since we brought up the Bills, I got to get this before we get on to Blue Jays talk and Leafs talk and everything else that's going on. I got to get something out of my system, guys. I hope you don't mind. The Buffalo Bills, Naz is in studio.

0: studio this morning wearing his Buffalo Bills cap and his Buffalo. You wearing Bruce Smith's sweater today?
1: Yeah, Bruce Smith.
0: Bills are off to an incredible start, and we certainly want to talk about that. Josh Allen is playing all world. He's donned his Superman cape in both games, man. He's just out of this world. But I do want to thank the Buffalo Bills franchise. And let me tell you why I want to thank them. Because they opened Highmark Stadium Thursday night, and the Pegula family and the management of the Buffalo Bills thought it was appropriate to play the Canadian National Anthem at that game. And they knew they would take some heat for that. The playing of the Canadian National, this whole anthem stuff, you know, the U.S. anthem gets booed in Canada from time to time. Our anthem gets booed down there. I'm sure the Pegulas understood that it would be controversial for some people, but they did the right thing from two different perspectives. From a business perspective, the Pegulas ain't stupid. They're very, very smart people, and they realize where a lot of the Buffalo Bills fans come from Southern Ontario. 25% of them, and the Sabres have been doing this for years. Lou, as you know, they play the Canadian National Anthem at every single Sabres game because the border is lined up when you got to cross the border for a Buffalo Sabres game. And it's good business. It's also the right thing to do, to respect the people who cross the border. So my thank you to the Buffalo Bills for doing that, and an even bigger thank you to the crowd at that game because they all stood. They all clapped, they all honored our national anthem, and it was heartwarming to see that notwithstanding everything that's going on between our two countries, that there is still some mutual respect between people in Southern Ontario and in Western New York. We appreciate that. We know we have listeners. Our signal goes down to Western New York and to all the people in Western New York who support Canadians crossing the border. Thank you for that. It meant a lot. To me, wasn't too thrilled about the performance of the Bare Naked Ladies, to be honest with you. We'll leave it at that. I think next time they do, I think they're going to play the anthem at every Bills game this year. I'm not. I don't know whether that was a one-time thing. I know they do at the Sabres game, but I just thought I needed to say that, guys. Apologize if it's a long-winded. I don't know if you guys got any thoughts on that. But I thought it was well done by the Buffalo Bills.
2: You know what? I didn't watch the game. I don't pay much attention to the stuff that's going around with politics nowadays. But it was a great gesture to have a Canadian band play at the opening of the Bills season. Whether they continue it or not, we'll see. But they know where their so-called
0: their bread is buttered.
2: bread is buttered.
0: It's good business. That's fine.
2: Yeah.
0: You know, you gotta. You know what? The patrons need to be rewarded.
2: Yes, right? They do.
0: And you know, we're putting out. You know, we go down there. We're putting out money at a 50% or whatever the premium is, well, to buy in U.S. funds. So there's a lot of money crossing that border, and like I said, it's good business. Not aside from being probably the right thing to do.
1: Josh Palmer from Brampton, really emotional during the ceremony there. He was in tears, and it's good to nice to see, and he scored a beautiful touchdown in the opening.
0: Yeah, when I think about, I went on social media this week because there, I'm not going to get into the negative part of it. There are a lot of, you get a lot of yahoos on social media. You know that, right? And a lot of people were making, comments that, they shouldn't be playing the Canadian National Anthem in on U.S. soil and all that kind of stuff. And remember, and a lot of people in the U.S. don't understand the connections between Southern Ontario and Western New York. Sort of made me remember when I was a kid, Naz, and, we used to listen to Rick Azar. Yeah. And we actually had Rick Azar on the show one of our early years. I think he's passed away, if I'm not mistaken. Chuck Healy and Van Miller and Commander Tom and Eyewitness News and
1: Irv Weinstein
0: and Rocket Ship 7. So do you remember the old days? You used to have the rooftop antennas, and if we had to pick up channel 2, 4, or 7 from Buffalo, we had to switch the antenna to make sure that you could bring that signal in. So those are connections, and those are memories that that will live forever. And let's get on. Since we're on the topic of the Bills, let's talk about the Bills. Naz, we're in pretty good shape after two games.
1: 2-0,
0: and the offense, like I said, Josh Allen. Man, I mean, this guy's Superman, for lack of a better term. But so, give me your thoughts on your thoughts. I'm sure you are going to be glowing reviews of Josh Allen. He's just otherworldly. Is probably a good way of putting it. And anything concerning the defense.
1: They look small to me.
0: The defense doesn't look like I can't say they've played extremely well. They've won games, so you can't criticize the results. But you ain't going to be giving up 30 points per game and at the end of the season and winning that many games. Sooner or later, the rest of the league is going to figure out a way to rein Josh Allen in. Naz?
1: Yeah, The offense looks like to me like the Jim Kelly offense of the first year that they went to the Super Bowl. They're that good, and you can't really complain about their offense. Really, they're excellent, but their D is 31 points per game is a tough to hold.
0: Well, it's early in the season still, right, Lou?
2: Well, it is, and what I'm seeing right from the two games that I watched on TV. Is that with Joe Brady, the head coach, and on, he's calling the offensive plays. They've added a three tight end system, and they're using everybody. And I really think that their big key is going to be James Cook out of the backfield. And Joe Brady's probably going to say, guys, listen, whoever holds the ball last is going to win the football games. We don't really care whether our defense or not stops anybody as long as we keep scoring on every possession, mind you.
0: Well, you can't. That can't work.
2: It's going to dry up one of these games.
0: Yeah. It can't work that you're going to.
2: It's two games into the season. It hasn't yet.
0: But it's a long season and injuries happen. But you can't plan to win games by being the last team to win to have possession of the ball.
2: Well, if you can score, look at the. The coach from Chicago, he says he wants the highest scoring team in all of football. He wants to break all the points record. So you never know what you... Hey, listen, we got to stop going against Mr. Josh Allen because
0: why are you suggesting we're going against Josh Allen? We're not
2: going
0: against
2: Josh.
0: He's Superman.
2: Exactly. There's the point.
0: But
2: right
0: Superman,
2: there.
0: If I recall the Superman fables correctly, wasn't there something called kryptonite?
2: Yeah, there definitely is. But again, you never know what this guy can do because the stuff that he goes through, the way he attacks the defense sometimes, I'm wondering if there's anything between the ears because he's not going to last that long if he takes the beating that he has the last 2 years.
0: Well, yeah. I mean, he doesn't seem to have taken that much of a beating in the first two games. I mean, he's back there. He's throwing the ball downfield. And what's the new receiver's name? Is it DJ Moore? What's
1: DJ
0: his name?
1: Moore, yeah.
0: Yeah,
1: DJ
0: yeah.
1: Moore.
0: He got hurt the last game, didn't he?
2: Yeah.
0: But he looked pretty good. You know, it seems like a good pickup, and Kincaid looks great.
1: Kincaid is a tight end, but he looks like more like a wide receiver.
0: Yeah, no, but Allen's getting the ball to him, and you know, if the running game keeps going with Cook, you know, the offense doesn't sound like it's going to be a concern at all. It's the defense, and as you said, Naz, you made the observation. I don't see where they've necessarily improved. They're early returns. I get it. I mean, it's, but what my eyes are telling me, and as you said, they look that you made the observation. You think they look small out there.
1: They do. In comparison to the other teams, they look small.
0: But is that just the way defenses have developed in modern football? That there's more of an emphasis now on speed rather
2: and
0: than
2: athleticism.
0: No, athleticism is still important. Speed rather than size, rather than pure brawn and

0: They used to be what, maybe 6'1", about 240 to 250, and not as quick as the safeties are.
1: Yeah, no, it's athletics. I mean, what these like the skill level of some of these players nowadays is like, you see some of the receptions that they make, or what a guy like Josh Allen can do. You know, he can drop back, and he's falling back on one foot, and he snaps his wrist, and he throws a touchdown 40 yards down the field. It's mind-boggling, and you look at the receivers. If this ball basically touches their finger, they figure out a way how to catch this thing, and how they get their feet in, jumping 7 feet in the air, and then having the wherewithal, the mental consciousness to where to place your feet, and coming down in bounds like by half an inch, like it's just incredible. Ness.
2: Yeah, it is, and but they have to get, they do look small. They look really small on defense, but the offensive lines are huge now in the NFL, and I think that stops it from being a an important part of the game for Buffalo. They
1: Yeah.
2: need to get better on defense, for sure.
1: Well, there's no question they need to get better on defense, and there's what, 15 games left? I can't remember. 17 games in the season? They haven't increased it to 18.
2: 17, there was
1: 17,
2: 17 left.
1: right? So you got another 15 games to go. A
2: I think
1: lot.
2: they'll go 14-3.
1: 14. Oh, that's a
2: Yeah.
1: interesting prediction, Ness. 14 and
2: 14
1: three.
2: three.
1: Wow.
0: Well, you know what? If you're saying, if you're telling me that the defense is that small, it's gonna take a wear and tear on the body as the season goes on. So it'll be
1: Well, of
0: interesting to
1: course,
0: see.
1: it's a long season,
0: Yeah,
1: right? Of
0: it'll be
1: course,
0: interesting to
1: it's
0: see how
1: gonna have some wear and tear on
0: how
1: the
0: they
1: body.
0: handle it, and how Drew Brady handles it with his defensive coordinator.
1: Yeah. Anyways, guys, we've got about 3 or 4 minutes before we go into break. We're going to be talking with Tyson Shuskevich of Blue Jays Nation and the Canadian Baseball Network. We've got some Pizzaville gift cards we want to give away, the fantastic people at Pizzaville. We've got a couple of them we want to give away during the break. We'll give out the number just before we go to break. Just want to remind our listeners that Pizzaville and Star Lane Homes have this amazing signature meal deal going on. It's feed your family and feed your community at the same time. The regular price is $49.70. 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Regular $49.70. Thanks to the good people at Pizzaville and Star Lane. That's now on for $36.36, or as they say in Pizzaville language, 3636. 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And even the best part of all this, from every order, $2 is donated to the Daily Bread Food Bank. 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Guys, Blue Jays, we're going to talk with Tyson shortly after the break. But before we lead into the break, wasn't a great week for the Blue Jays, Naz. I think we're done. I
2: They're
1: think we're
2: done
1: done.
2: like
1: They
2: dinner.
1: need a
2: They're done.
1: miracle. Is there a miracle on the horizon?
2: There is not.
1: No
2: They're
1: miracle
2: done.
1: for the Jays this year?
2: The chances are slim and none and slim left town.
1: Okay. I'll let you follow up on that one, Lou.
0: I'm smiling. I just don't have to listen to all the BS. Blue Jays stop the
1: Oh,
0: rest.
1: no! I smell a provocative statement coming here,
0: No,
1: Lou.
0: there's no provocative. Listen, I took my
1: What
0: beating last year.
1: BS are we talking about here,
0: I
1: Lou?
0: took my beating last year. I got wide shoulders.
1: We gave you a good. Just to remind our listeners, you are a New York Yankees fan. In fact, Lou is in studio today, wearing his. He's being provocative, wearing his New York Yankee jersey. So we gave the Yankees a big beating last year, and we rubbed it in a little bit. So
0: You did. You're lucky I'm not.
1: I think it's only appropriate that you get the opportunity to rub it into Blue Jays fans a little this year.

0: Here, Luke, go ahead.
1: Yeah, you're not lucky. You're very lucky that I'm not wearing my my Yankee loud out pants that I usually wear at times when I go out and play golf. But listen, everything went right for the Blue Jays last year. Everything went wrong with them this year. Take your beating, take your lumps, enjoy your winter break, and see if you can put a winning team back on the field come next March.
2: And we're going to get into the when we get Tyson on the line, we're going to get into the big story hovering around the Blue Jays this year is the performance of the $500 million man, otherwise known as Vladimir Guerrero Jr. That's a topic that is going to get discussed quite a bit in the Blue Jays off season. Season's not over yet. You know, you never know if they run the table. They gotta catch the White Sox. And from what I'm reading on the standings this morning, they're three games behind, but they lose the tiebreaker. So they're four games behind with seven games left in the season. Didn't that happen to the Jays? What was the year they were...
3: Milwaukee beat them.
2: No, it was the year... Wasn't it the Detroit Tigers?
3: Yes, the Tigers, but Milwaukee beat them in the home series.
2: Yeah, they had a four-game lead on the Tigers, and the Tigers won seven straight games the last week. It was like 1987, I think, if I'm not mistaken. And if that's going to happen this week, we got our fingers crossed. But I'm sure the odds on FanDuel or Polymarket or wherever people throw their betting money aren't that great on that happening.
1: Guys, you got a better chance of me turning 20 again and playing in the National Hockey League than that happening. Okay. So there you go.
2: Man, would I love for you to eat your words next Sunday.
1: I would love to come back and play for you. Depends on the money that they're dealing with now.
3: The Yankees lose. Remember that?
2: Oh, wow. Anyways, guys, we're gonna take it to break. We're going to come back. We're going to continue the Jays discussion with our good friend Tyson Shuskiewicz of the Canadian Baseball Network and Blue Jays Nation. As soon as we come back from break, we're going to give out the phone number to call in for the Pizzaville $50 gift card. 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
3: great
2: guys,
3: pizza. 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
5: Good morning. Welcome back to the Naz, Wally, and Lou Sports Hour. We're thrilled to welcome back to our show Tyson Shuskewich of Blue Jays Nation and the Canadian Baseball Network. Good morning, Tyson. How are you this morning?
6: Not too bad. Thanks for having me.
5: We're thrilled to have you, Tyson. I can't say we're thrilled about the Blue Jays' performance. We're sort of getting ready to wave the white flag. You got any inspiring positive news, or Jays, are we done?
6: I mean, mathematically, no, but in the sense of how things are trending and how the team kind of needs some help from outside resources, it's starting to trend in the wrong direction. That's kind of the most positive way I can spin it.
5: Okay. Naz?
7: What does Ross Atkins do with the team? Because it's going to be a very interesting off season for the Blue Jays and how they tackle this.
6: Yeah, I think it's interesting because you have some veteran players not on the team anymore who were eating up a bunch of salary, right? And the Rogers has shown that the front office can spend if the team's going to win, right? Like the World Series run last year was kind of a prime example of that. And it's interesting because the Jays heading into the season aren't going to have, you know, the contracts of George Springer and Kevin Gausman and some of these other guys that were commanding a lot of salary. But then they're also having to compete with the collective bargaining agreement, right? So it's kind of a wait and see because you don't really know what's going to happen with the game of baseball, right? Like there's a chance that no one plays next year. So I think when it comes to the front office, they're going to get some minor housekeeping stuff done before that before everything kind of shuts down. Barring some miraculous miracle that prevents it from shutting down. And then once it kind of opens up, it'll be on the Blue Jays to kind of figure out what they want to do. It's not the strongest free agent class this season. Tariq Skubal's leading the charge there. So, I mean, if you wanted to make a splash, that'd be where to do it. Other than that, there's a couple of players overseas that are

0: that are interesting. And then I think the Jays feel pretty confident after Kazem Okamoto being, you know, a positive light on this team. You know, maybe that's an avenue to explore, but it'll be interesting to see kind of how things shake out and which players also decide to head to free agency, one of them being Bo Bichette, right? So you don't know until kind of the dust settles on some things outside of the Jays' control. But once they do, it'll be interesting in the sense that the Jays, you know, have a couple areas that need shoring up. You know, they've been willing to spend money before. Where is that going to go in a draft class that's not the particular strongest, or a free agent class, sorry, that's not particularly the strongest?
1: Lou?
2: Tyson, we know that they have a couple of dead contracts on file right now. What are they going to do with Santander and Berrios?
0: So Berrios, I mean, he's not likely going to opt into his deal, right? Unless barring a miracle. I mean, you enter next season with Berrios being a guy on your roster, right? Like, starting rotation-wise, he's a guy that, barring the Jays bringing in outside help, like, he's going to be in the rotation, right? And it's going to be interesting to see kind of how he bounces back from the arm injury. And, you know, there wasn't a lot of teams that were interested in him trade-wise last winter. So I think you're going to work with what you have, and you're just going to hope that he becomes the workhorse, you know, middle rotation type arm that they've gotten from them for years and be a bit of a mentor to some of the guys coming up in the system that should be knocking on the door next season in theory, right? And then with Anthony Santander, I think Ross Atkins has all the baseball gods on his side going, please find your last season Baltimore Orioles form that we paid you a lot of money for. Otherwise, you know, it's getting to a point where, you know, are you considering DFAing the guy, right? Like, he's got a structured contract as well, right? Like, so I think mostly, again, you're going into next season with him being part of the plan, and you're praying that he doesn't find a way to injure his back, or he just finds a way to be the 30-plus home run hitter that he was tormenting the Jays as before he signed with the team.
1: We're talking to Tyson Shostakovich. Tyson, the big story that's been circling around the Blue Jays this year, aside from their drive towards the playoffs, is obviously Vladdy Guerrero Jr. His results this year are almost unexplainable. Signed a $500 million contract over 14 years, got 9 home runs. All the baseball analytics, you got to remember, Tyson, this is Zoomer Radio. We're all up there in years. We evaluate based on eyeball test. You probably know all the analytics, wins above average, and all that stuff. And his numbers this year, quite frankly, have been horrendous. And a couple of the other huge free agents signings of last year: Kyle Tucker, 17 home runs; Bo Bichette, 16. Would have expected, but do you have any theories whatsoever what happened to Vladdy this year, and what's the path to turn this around?
0: Yeah, I think when it comes to Guerrero, I mean, I wouldn't be surprised if he's battling something health-wise, just because we've seen him not be himself this year, and a couple different times he took some, you know, a couple games off here and there. So I wouldn't be surprised if he's battling something, but I think he's also just struggling a bit between the years, right? Like, baseball is a game of failure, right? A guy who gets 2 hits every 10 at bats is playing in the minor leagues forever, and a guy who gets 3 hits every 10 at bats is getting a $500 million contract, right? Like, it's a game of failure, and you have a guy that, you know, he's human at the end of the day, so we have to, you know, he's an extraordinary athlete. He's, you know, we've seen what he's capable of, and I think he's always going to be trying to chase that dragon that was that 2021 season, right, when he was the runner-up to the MVP, and he was slugging home runs left, right, and center. And this year, it's just not happening, right? He's making some really shaky swing decisions. He's just not putting the ball in play like we've seen him, right? Like, the amount of times that he's fouled off a 92-mile-per-hour heater down in the zone in his wheelhouse there, like, just is odd, right? And I think he's battling it mentally. I think he's battling it physically. I mean, we also have to remember this is a team that, you know, and I, this is, I put Ernie Clement in the same boat, right? Because he's kind of struggling too, right? Like, this is a team that played all the way to November, then went and played in, you know, numerous players went and played in the World Baseball Classic, right? Which was in the spring. And now we're entering the dog days, the end of the year. And I mean, I think some of these guys are just done. Like, they're tired. Like, they're human and they're running out of steam. And we're kind of seeing that, right? And with Guerrero, I think it's just he's been battling it all year where, you know, he's the engine that drives this train. And, you know, you start not getting the results you want. And then you're like, okay, I got to go back into the lab and figure it out. And then it's not working. And then, oh, you know, why isn't it working? And then all of a sudden, you know, another game comes by. And he's just, I think, dogpiling on himself a little bit. And I wouldn't be surprised, like I said, if you know, he goes and he's been battling some issue for the past couple months. And that's been hampering him too. And I think at the end of the day, he and the Jays are going to go into the lab over the winter and say, look, you were, this is what worked for you. This is what wasn't. You need to, you know, you need to pivot and do it accordingly. And I think he's the kind of guy that can do it. We've seen him, you know, even in seasons where we would consider, you know, in comparison to 2021, he was, you know, down from that year. He was still a very good player, right? Like, he was still 4-5, wore up, like, just putting the ball in play, hitting home runs, you know, even just, you know, clutch plays that we saw where, you know, they needed their big bat to come through, and he did. So I think this offseason is going to be good for him, you know, even if the season gets extended out a little bit because of the CBA stuff. Like, it'll be good for him to kind of step away a little bit and get back to kind of hopefully being that guy that drives the train when it comes to the offense.
3: Tyson, do they have anything in the farm coming up that we can look at for next year that's ready to play in the majors?
0: Yeah, I mean, it's interesting because they got a couple different pitchers where if there is no minor league season next year for whatever reason, right? Like, it's gonna put a damper on things. But they got some really interesting arms that I wouldn't say maybe 2027 is when you'd see them, right? Like, maybe towards the end of the year, but 2028 is when you're gonna be really seeing more of these guys. I think one guy that's really interesting is Johnny King. He's a left-handed throwing starter who took a couple of years to get going, but he really found his groove lately. And if I remember correctly, he finished the year in Double A there. So he's starting to kind of get his groove. In terms of that, Ricky Tiedemann was the big one, right? Like, we've been waiting years for him to kind of showcase what he can do and whatnot. And I think if there's one player, if we're looking at 2027 specifically, I think the one guy that every Jays fan should kind of be circling is Nolan Perry. And he's a right-hander. He did, like, almost not to the same level, but he bull rushed his way through the minor leagues last year, just putting out ridiculous numbers as you know, almost, like I said, he was following that Trey Savage trajectory. He didn't go out, you know, single A straight to the show, but, you know, if anyone was to kind of follow in the footsteps and produce at a high level, it would have been Perry. So if we're going to vote 2027, it's him. Other than that, like I said, we kind of got a taste of some of the players that were knocking on the door this season, right? Like Charles McAdoo, Sean Key, Brett Beamon was a really good example too, right? So I think those are the guys that, or Ian Tiedemann as well, right? So I think those were the guys that we were kind of looking forward to seeing, and we got a little preview earlier than expected.
1: Yeah, we've been talking to Tyson Shuskevich. Tyson, we're going to thank you. We've got to wrap up this segment of the show. Thanks so much for joining us. We appreciate your baseball insights. And I'd like to say I have our fingers crossed. Maybe there will be a miracle this year. You never know. I say this year, I mean this week. You never know. It's not over till it's over. A famous New York Yankee said that one.
3: Yogi.
1: Tyson, thanks so much for joining us. We appreciate it.
0: All right, take care.
1: Tyson Shuskevich. 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
3: they light up.
1: The lines are blowing up. 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So if you're calling in, you're on hold. Hang in there for just a bit. You might be one of our first two. We'll be right back.
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1: Good morning and welcome back to the Naz, Wally, and Lou Sports Hour. Lou, I'm going to get that right at some point in time, but we're thrilled to have back with us Joe Theismann. Joe Theismann, former Notre Dame legend, former Toronto Argo legend, and former Washington Redskin legend. Joe, thanks so much for joining us. How are you this morning?
10: You're welcome. I'm great. I want to know why it's not Lou, Naz, and Wally. Or Wally, Lou, and
1: Lou,
10: Naz.
1: Joe.
10: How'd we pick the pecking order?
1: Joe, that was not a good time to bring that up because we haven't finalized our contract negotiations with Lou here. His agent is being really, really difficult, and a man of your caliber and your stature raising that potential issue, you have set us back, Joe. It's going to be really difficult to deal with his agent this week.
2: Joe, I just want to let you know that I just fired my agent. I want you to represent me.
10: Well, let me finish, Lou. You may want him back.
2: Well, after what I saw in your interview there, or your documentary with Lawrence Taylor, I think I should go to that high school that you and Drew Pearson went to, because it seems like it's the school of gab, because I don't know if anybody can get a word in edgewise with you two there.
10: Oh, look who's talking.
1: Joe, I always take the opportunities. I'm sure you know over the years you've come on and chatted about college NCAA college football with us quite a few times, and as I'm you and I share you are Notre Dame. I share the passion of Notre Dame Fighting Irish, and I got to deal with these two Alabama guys in studio. So it's always a privilege having you on, so I can get some Fighting Irish talk in. Let's start off with that. I can't remember. It's been a long time since we went into a Fighting Irish season with the expectations and with the positivity that we've gone into this season. You know, we had a great run at the end of last year. Didn't end up in the playoff like we should have, but, you know, we're highly rated. We're number three in the country. We've got a Heisman candidate at quarterback. We don't have Price and Love in the backfield anymore, but we've got a great defense. Everything. So give us a little, are we where exactly, where we would like to be? We're 3-0. I'm not so sure the running game's what we would have liked, but overall, your assessment so far, Joe?
10: I think we're really right about where we wanted to be to get an idea of who we are on offense. I mean, without Price and Love, it certainly changes the offensive landscape a little bit. Williams is a good back. And so, you know, you're going to feature a little bit more throwing probably than running the football. I really felt like yesterday's game was almost a trap game for us. It's about this time of year that we lost a couple of games last year. We sort of then found ourselves going forward, and we're going to have to, because we've got BYU on the schedule, which is, I think, one of those teams that could be a sleeper team. You, of course, got Miami, which is the game I'm going to go to in November and be there for that one. But I think Notre Dame is positioned where it is. But you're right, we're led by our defense. They're aggressive. They're strong. They create turnovers. They create opportunities for our offense. And C.J. Carr is just getting better and better throwing the football. And I think Mike Denbrock, who is the offensive coordinator, will find other ways to be able to incorporate the running game. So I feel like we got over the hump yesterday. Now it's a question of being able to analyze what we needed to do. I know we were favored by almost 30, but I don't pay any attention to all that kind of stuff. I mean, when you see scores like 87-0, and, you know, this is the most ridiculous time of year when it comes to college football. And really, the landscape of college football has changed so much. It's no longer an amateur sport. It's a professional sport. And now you go buy yourself teams. Here's my big problem with the portal in particular. Is guys can just pick up and leave anytime they want. So what's going to happen is the U.S. government is going to step in. There's a bill on the Senate now to try and regulate and control movement and monetary compensation in college football. And unfortunately, the NCAA was incapable of being able to do anything in a positive way. So the government's going to step in and try and fix it. And we know how those things have gone from time to time. So to me, I think there's got to be some kind of order brought back to college football, because the rich will get richer. If you want to go pay kids money, that's what you do. But all we're doing with the portal, as an example, is teaching kids how to quit and run. Nobody wants to compete for a job anymore. They want to go where a job is guaranteed. And I hate to break the news to all these young people. That ain't the way it works in the world. You just don't pick up and leave and go get another job and think you're going to get paid more money, or think you're even going to get what you want. So, you know, we basically destroyed the ethic of work at the college level for athletes.
1: Ness?
3: Joe, we had one of your teammates with the Argos pass away in July, Jim Corrigan. How was he as a player?
10: Oh, Jimmy was unbelievable. He and he and Jim Stillwagon were like inseparable. I mean, totally crazy inseparable guys. I've been very blessed to play on football teams with what I call guys with, we were a group of characters with character. And certainly Jimmy Corrigle was one of them. You know, we're all at that stage of life where I unfortunately get these emails about every week or two from someone that I played with or been friends and have passed on. Good Lord's continued to allow me to be here and have conversations with you guys. But Jimmy was, he was a force to be reckoned with on our football team.
11: Lou?
2: Joe, yeah, you know what? You couldn't have put it better with the NIL. Obviously, you know that I'm a big Bama fan, but now if you try to follow these players come through the Bama system, you really can't because they go from one year to another. You don't know who they're where they're going to go the next year. I've saw two classic games in the last 2 weeks. I got Texas, Ohio State last weekend, and last night was LSU and Ole Miss. Where do they stand on your scale on how far maybe Notre Dame has to go to match up with these four of these teams?
10: Hey, Lou, what do you mean how far do we have to go? Listen, we got screwed by Alabama. Alabama was a three loss. You want me to be your agent? You better be careful. You gotta walk, Joe.
1: Take a strip off them, please. Please do what you got to do.
10: Lou, I'm going to ask you an honest question.
2: Okay.
10: Now, this is critical. This is critical because we're in negotiations.
2: No problem.
10: Okay. Do you really believe Alabama should have been in the playoffs last year?
2: I believe that Alabama should have been in, but Miami shouldn't have been. I thought Notre Dame should have been in.
10: Okay, well, so you saved yourself a little bit.
2: Thank you.
10: Alabama definitely should not have been. But those were two great classic football games that we saw over the last couple of days from college football. The Ohio State-Texas game was absolutely, you know, incredible. I mean, they're in total control of the game. What really we saw, not only in professional football, because we saw the Detroit Lions almost do that to Buffalo last week as well, but, you know, even though you have a 21-point lead, a 24-point lead, nothing is safe. No lead is safe.
2: In the fourth quarter.
10: You can't get comfortable. You have to, that's why I promise you this. You're going to see the Bears, and Ben has already said this, John. You're going to see the Chicago Bears try and score as many points as possible. They're not going to put in guys to give them playing time. In the NFL, your starters play 60 minutes of football. The Bears, if they get a chance, and this is going to be a tough one against the Vikings, they're going to run up as many points as they can because Ben wants to be the highest scoring team in the history of football. Now, I think we were third at 521. So it's a big number to go after, but they got off to a heck of a start with 59 in the first game or so. So, but I really feel that those two games that we saw, the LSU Ole Miss game and, of course, Texas and Ohio State, were classic games of what really good college football teams are going to be able to do.
1: We're talking to Joe Theismann. Joe, Buffalo Bills have got a lot of us excited in Southern Ontario and Western New York. We're 2-0. And we've got a quarterback that's playing out of otherworldly performance. He's been putting his Superman cape on. Your assessment of the Buffalo Bills so far, our concern, we talked about a little bit earlier on the show, at some point in time, the defense has to stop giving up 30 points a game. But your overall review of the Bills' performance so far?
10: You're right. It reminds me of the old, and you know, people will have to go back into their all the different researches. Reminds me of Dan Fouts and the San Diego Chargers, where they'd score 35 a game and wind up losing 37-35. Buffalo's defense, if Buffalo's defense can step up and do the job that you believe they can, and don't forget, you're going to look at weather coming into Buffalo too, which is going to be an advantage, and that's why I think taking advantage of the opportunities that are present now with decent weather is very important. But Josh Allen is a force to be reckoned with. There's no question. What scared me a little bit in that game is he still won't throw the ball away when he gets down into the red zone. He's still trying to make a play. He's still trying to force the ball. They caught a break in that game where the interception was nullified because he tried to force the ball. Now, he did that a few years ago, and I guarantee you they'll say, Josh, look, you don't need to force it.

0: going to be great opportunities. But he's the biggest and strongest quarterback in football. I mean, he's a beast. And I felt like he's protected the ball very well over the last couple of years. I don't see him regressing, but I think that's something that he has to be aware of, that you don't have to score on every play. It doesn't have to be a positive play getting the ball into someone's hands. A positive play is throwing the ball away and having a chance to run another play. And that's, I've seen Josh grow into this role. I mean, he was raw as heck coming out of Wyoming. I mean, he was just a big, strong kid. And boy, he's become one heck of a, probably one of the, you know, I'd put him right up there, you know, in the Mahomes, Lamar Jackson category, as far as, you know, you talk about guys in this league that are, can do it all. He's the do it all guy. Some do it with their arms, some do it with their arms and legs. And of course, you know, with Joe being the offensive coordinator and the head coach, there's a great synergy in that offense as well.
1: Yes.
2: Joe, we were talking prior to coming on the air that we were talking about the Buffalo defense, and I felt that the defense looks small in comparison to everybody else out there on the offensive side. The defense has gotten smaller and more athletic.
0: Not really smaller. It's just that, you know, I mean, all these guys have dietitians. They have physical therapists. I mean, they're just everything is about getting lean, mean, and fast. It doesn't make you weaker. It, matter of fact, it makes you stronger. And so what we see is 245, 250-pound guys. But you have to look, when you look at a game, if you got down on the field, you'd see that they're not that small. Sometimes when you look at a game, you look at an offensive lineman as an example. I mean, we're talking 310, 320, 330, 340. You get defensive linemen at 285, 290 that are quick as can be. Outside backers, edge rushers at 245. They don't look as big, but they're equally as strong, I guess you could say.
3: Lou?
4: Joe, I want to go back to the documentary. You and Coach Gibbs had a little bit of a spat there, the 1984 season, that I think was noted that you guys probably had a better team, one of the best teams you've ever had there. What actually happened on that under your 5-yard or under your 10-yard line there? With, did you not want to go to his call, or you more or less just listened to him? And obviously you saw what happened.
0: Are you talking about the Super Bowl?
4: Yes, I am.
0: Once again, Lou, you're trying to fire me as an agent.
4: You know what? I'm intrigued on things like this, because I watched that whole documentary, and you don't see the things that go on behind the scenes.
0: We didn't have a listen. I never had a disagreement with Joe. In meetings, I would sit down and ask questions and suggest things, and he would tell me just shut up and run the play. But never on a field. When I walked to the sidelines there before the half, we were on the 12-yard line, about 12 seconds to go, at two timeouts. We had run a particular play called a rocket screen against the at that time Los Angeles Raiders at home earlier that year, and Joe Washington went for 90. So I'm standing on the sidelines walking over to Coach Gibbs, and he says, I want to run rocket screen. I said, I don't feel good about putting the ball in the air. There's not much time on the clock. We're backed up. I just assumed, let's go in 13-3. You know, in my mind, let's go in 13-3 and reload. He said, no, I want to run rocket screen. It worked against them last time. And I thought to myself, you don't think they know that? So what they did is they took Matt Millen out of the game. They put in Jack Squirek. They played a zone, but they put Jack man-to-man on Joe Washington, expecting us to do exactly what we wound up doing. So I start walking away from Coach on the sidelines. I turn around and look at him. He points his finger at me and goes, run it. Okay, hey, no problem. Go in the, get in the huddle, call rocket screen, drop back. It looks like it's a zone. Matter of fact, I've had this conversation with Matt Millen. It was a zone, except Jack had Joe man-to-man. As soon as I release the ball, remember that movie about Black Sunday with Bruce Dern where they shoot the ball out of the air? Yeah, that's what I was hoping would happen. I was hoping somebody would shoot the football and let it fall to the ground. So it winds up in Jack Squirek's hands. And so after, you know, we wind up, we're down 21-3 at the half. About 4 years after that, Coach Gibbs has a tremendous charity called Youth for Tomorrow, where he really helps a lot of kids in the Washington area. I said, I'm at this dinner with him. I said, Coach, I got a bone to pick with you. He said, what's that? I said, you know that call you made in Super Bowl?

0: Apollo 18 where the rocket screen. That was one of the worst calls you've ever made. He said, Joe, that may have been the case, but that pass you threw was one of the worst I've ever seen as well.
1: Oh, wow.
0: So we have our fun moments together. Love that man.
1: Anyways,
0: love that man.
1: Joe,
0: incredible football coach.
1: Yeah, you had some great coaches and who can forget Era at Notre Dame. Joe, we've got to wrap this up, and I'm just going to let you know if you pursue these contract negotiations with Lou, may want to have a good lawyer look at the contract.
0: Well,
1: you guys know anybody?
0: I definitely will. Matter of fact, I do have an attorney in mind. I'm not going to share it with you. I don't want you to.
2: You're going to bring in Judge Judy, right?
1: Anyways, Joe, just to let you know, the Argos won last night. They beat the Edmonton, formerly the Edmonton Eskimos, they're now the Edmonton Elks. Argos basically sort of clinched the playoff spot, so they've been playing well lately, and we'll certainly keep you posted on that because I know you do keep a close eye on the Toronto Argos.
0: Yeah. The only reason I didn't watch it, well, obviously the games were on last night, but I just, Friday and Saturday night, man, I can't wait to watch the CFL.
1: Awesome. Joe, thanks so much. We'll catch up soon. Appreciate it.
0: You bet, guys. Take care. Bye-bye. Good luck.
1: Thanks, Joe Theismann. He's great, always great catching up with him. Just want to let everybody know our two winners on the Pizzaville gift cards, Ben in Markham and Mike in Cambridge. Thanks, guys, for calling in. We'll get those cards out to you as soon as possible. Guys, it's 10 o'clock, and Anthony's giving me the look, our producer. I haven't had that look in a while. He's basically saying in nice words with his eyes, get off the air. Naz, last word.
2: Let's go Blue Jays.
1: Let's go Blue Jays. Lou, don't give me that look. Anyways, thanks for coming in today. And to all our listeners, have a fantastic week. We'll be back again next Sunday morning with our NHL preseason show. It's hard to believe. We'll be back again next Sunday morning. Thanks for listening.
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1: In Isaiah chapter 6, we hear of Isaiah and the great vision which he had. In the year of King Uzziah's death, I saw the Lord sitting on a throne, lofty and exalted, with the train of his robe filling the temple. Seraphim stood above him, each having six wings. With two he covered his face, and with two he covered his feet, and with two he flew. Hear this now, the third verse. And one called out to another and said, "Holy, holy, holy is the Lord of hosts. The whole earth is full of his glory." We have Heidi, Dorothy, and Lois coming to sing now, "O Lord, Most Holy."

The Bible has the answer. You have provided the questions, and we search God's holy word in order to find the answers. Question number one, what is a deist? Never heard of them before. A deist is someone who follows after the doctrine of deism, and you need to dig back into the history books to understand more of this. But in brief, deism is the teaching that there is a deity, a God, but that God is removed and remote from the matters and concerns of this world. God created but does not intervene in this world. Deism looks to nature to describe God, and as a result, it throws out the sacred word of God, the Bible. The Bible is taken as a curious historical relic and an antique, but has nothing to say of meaning to us. Prayer, obviously, in this is utterly useless. No one is listening. Jesus was most certainly not the Son of God, because if he was, then that would be an indication that God was intervening in this world, and that is also thrown out. Miracles are relegated to the ridiculous, but also sin is a myth, and so we do not need a Savior and all of this. And it underscores that it's impossible for this to be regarded in any sense as a Christian doctrine or something that a Christian could attach themselves to, because right from beginning to end, the Bible declares to us that our God is one who looks down upon his creation and intervenes. He is eager to draw men and women to himself, and most especially Jesus Christ was the one who is sent of the Father into this world to intervene where we were dead in our trespasses and sins. He was the one to come and be the remedy. Perhaps Psalm 2 and verses 1 to 6 address this so very well. Why are the nations in an uproar and the peoples devising a vain thing? Deism I would describe as an utterly vain thing. The kings of the earth take their stand, and the rulers take counsel together against the Lord and against his anointed, saying, let us tear their fetters apart and cast away their cords from us. Tear away the scriptures, throw them to the side. They are of no value, of no use to us. Verse 4, he who sits in heavens laughs. The Lord scoffs at them, their petty little doctrine. Then he will speak to them in his anger and terrify them in his fury. But as for me, hear this. God says, I have installed my king upon Zion, my holy mountain. Does God intervene in this world? Absolutely. Does he care what happens to you? Absolutely, he does. When we pray, does he hear? Absolutely, he does. And so you can be confident, Bible believer, that there is a God in heaven who indeed created this world, but he is not remote, he is not removed. He cares for you. Question number two, who wrote the Old Testament book of Job? Job was a real figure. Some people relegate him as well to the myth books, and that he was some fictional character. We, studying the Old Testament, suspect that though Job comes toward the very middle of the Old Testament, that it was possibly one of the oldest books, possibly even predating the books of the Pentateuch, that is, the books of the Torah, Genesis, Exodus, Leviticus, Numbers, and Deuteronomy. But Job living about the time of Abraham, who wrote this book? We really have to say that we do not know for sure. The book itself is anonymous, and it does not ascribe anything to a particular author.
Some suggest that Job could have written it himself, and that is possible that some parts may have been jotted down by him. But he speaks of himself, if so, in a most unusual way. He credits himself with righteousness at the start, and then towards the end also there is his passing, his death, which is recorded. Other suggestions have been made that it was Moses or King Solomon, that it was Elihu, who also figures very prominently within the pages of Job. But we come to the conclusion that this man, who is also mentioned in Ezekiel chapter 14 and James chapter 5 and verse 11, that this man, a real historical figure, that his account of these experiences in his life, that they were recorded by someone we do not know, and it will be in glory that we learn much better. Thank you for these questions. If you have a question, send it to us. Our mailing address is Faith to Live By, Box 426, Winnipeg, Manitoba, R3C2H6. Lois, Ruth, and Terry sing Each Step I Take, and that is followed by Heidi and Dorothy singing His Name Lives On.

I'm Jim Barber, and I am so pleased to tell you of Praise to the Lord, a brand new recording of 13 gospel songs by the Faith to Live By musicians. Included in this set of 13 songs are well-known favorites, such as A New Name in Glory, His Eye is on the Sparrow, Oh, Worship the King, Take the Name of Jesus with You, Wonderful Grace of Jesus, and of course the title song, Praise to the Lord the Almighty, as well as 7 other songs of rich blessing. 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On that same website, the 13 audio files for this set of songs, as well as many other previous recording projects, are available for free download. It is our prayer that all of these recordings will be a means of the Lord's blessing and encouragement far

as Jesus was preparing his disciples for his departure by way of Calvary and by way of a borrowed tomb. John chapter 14 and verse 3, Jesus said, "If I go and prepare a place for you, I will come again and receive you to myself, that where I am, there you may be also." I will come again. And then in Acts chapter 1, we read, "And after he had said these things," that is Jesus, "was lifted up while they," the disciples, "were looking on, and a cloud received him out of their sight. And as they were gazing intently into the sky while he was going, behold, two men in white clothing stood beside them. They also said, 'Men of Galilee, why do you stand looking into the sky? This Jesus, who has been taken up from you into heaven, will come in just the same way as you have watched him go into heaven.'" This was through the apostolic age and through the first centuries of the Christian faith, as the word was spreading out and as it was spreading amid horrific persecution. So many of the early believers gave their lives willingly, trusting in Christ, but it was in the confidence that Jesus was coming again. He might come during their lifetime, but he would most assuredly come according to his word. And the very last chapter of the New Testament and the last chapter of the Bible brings this forward in the most pronounced, repeated way. I would want to draw this to your attention, even as I have taken you to John chapter 14 and Acts chapter 1, and we hear that word, "Jesus will come." It is the very promise of God, and God cannot lie. He cannot be false to his word. He must keep his word. In Revelation chapter 22, hear how that this word "come" is repeated, and it is the plea, it is the eager heartbeat of the believers there as they re-echo the word. Revelation 22 and verse 7, Jesus speaks, "And behold, I am coming quickly. Blessed is he who heeds the words of the prophecy of this book." There were horrific things that were to come, but Jesus is saying, "Hold steady, brother. Hold steady, sister. Know that I am coming and my reward is with me." Then in the same chapter and verse 12, we hear once again, "Behold, I am coming quickly, and my reward is with me to render to every man according to what he has done. I am Alpha and Omega, the first and the last, the beginning and the end." Then down to verse 17, "The Spirit and the Bride," the Holy Spirit and the Bride, the Church, in unison say, "Come." And let the one who hears say, "Come." Have you heard? Have you heard this good news that Jesus is a mighty Savior and that he calls men and women out of stone-cold graves? He calls them to himself and calls them to live. Let the one who hears say, "Come." And let the one who is thirsty come. Let the one who wishes to take the water of life without cost. And then the last two verses of the New Testament, hear it again. He who testifies to these things, Jesus is the great witness of God. He who testifies to these things says, "Yes, I am coming quickly." And the response is, "Amen." And that word means indeed. It means assuredly. It means let it happen. "Come, Lord Jesus," is the response. "And the grace of the Lord Jesus be with all. Amen." And the New Testament draws to a conclusion. Come, come. Let the one who is thirsty come. Are you thirsty? Are you seeking something that this world cannot afford, cannot provide to you? When Jesus met with the woman by the well,
Jacob's well there in Sychar of Samaria. Jesus spoke to her about water that wasn't in that well. The woman, at first, she misunderstood and she said, "Give me this water so that I won't have to come to this water, to this well to draw physical water." And Jesus, he was speaking to her about what would truly satisfy her soul. She would still need water for her body, but there was something that she was looking for in relationships and in engagements and in encounters of various kinds, and she was yet thirsty. Jesus is the one who truly satisfies, but we need to come. We can't just stay where we are. We need to come to Him and receive of His hand, receive this blessing, receive this grace and this marvelous kindness of Him. Have you come? And if you haven't come, will you come? And will you taste the water of life, which is able to slake the thirst of a hungry soul? I bid you to come, and to come today. And then your heart can respond, even as we read here, "Even so, come, Lord Jesus," looking for His return, the glad and joyous consummation of the age. Oh, come and know Him and know life in His name today.

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8: 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And I want you to check them out when you have a chance because they really have some great products to improve your health and you'll save some money in the process. Okay, today I'm going to start with a question, so listen up. Are you in pain? Or if not you, do you know someone who is? Okay, well, we have the great fortune of having Dr. Janet McCarroll back in the studio with us today, and she's going to be talking about why pain has become an epidemic in this country and why so many people out there are suffering day after day after day needlessly. Well, Dr. Janet, it's great to have you back on the show. Great to see you again.
9: Oh, it's good to see you too, Chris. Thanks for having me back.
8: Oh, our pleasure. And for those that may not remember, Dr. Janet is an expert in alternative health and natural pain relief. She's a published author. She's dedicated the past 20 years of her professional career to educating and empowering others to be their own health advocate. She's made appearances on television programs such as Life Today with James Robison, the Christian Television Network, and Doctor to Doctor. She's also been a guest on over 500 secular and Christian radio and TV shows, including The Daily Buzz and Fox affiliates all over the country. Dr. Janet also serves as a member of the American Association of Pharmaceutical Scientists, and she's also a member of the American Association of Nutritional Consultants, and she's created several health formulas now that are literally helping millions of people out there regain their health and wellness. And Dr. Janet, I want to get right into this. I mean, we're talking about pain today. And it always amazes me that, you know, we have the technology to put men on the moon and bring them back again.
9: We do.
8: And yet we can't seem to get a handle on pain relief. I mean, what's going on?
9: The last time I was here, it was estimated that 43 million Americans were dealing with pain in their bodies.
8: That's just astounding.
9: But now that number's doubled to an estimated 86 million American adults. And that's why I'm here today. I really want to talk to you about this epidemic.
8: Well, what kind of pain are we talking about here?
9: All the itises. rheumatoid and osteoarthritis. Mm-hmm. We got the bursitis, the tendonitis. We have fibromyalgia, neck pain and low back pain, mm-hmm. hip pain, knee pain, joint pain. And of course, we have injuries, you know, mm-hmm. and we have the mm-hmm. weekend warrior type things too. Mm-hmm. And actually, Chris, there's over 100 different types of pain syndromes. But the real issue, Chris, is we're failing to get to the root cause of the pain.
5: What's causing this pain epidemic out there? I mean, what is going on?
9: It's just the day that we live in right now. We have more stress than ever before.
5: Yeah, exactly.
9: And that causes pain syndromes ultimately. But I can tell you that there is a real natural solution that can help you get to the root cause of that pain. Mm-hmm. I created my glucosamine cream to take that cream, apply it exactly to where it hurts, mm-hmm. rub it in. It goes in instantly. Because I wanted to give targeted relief immediately.
5: Okay,
9: so,
5: all right.
9: If you're in pain, you want relief now.
5: Exactly. Well, how fast does your formula work then?
9: Within 15 minutes.
5: Really?

0: 15 minutes. It's worked for me, my family, and hundreds of thousands of other people.
1: Now, for someone that may be interested in considering your glucosamine cream, I mean, what can it really do for you?
0: Okay, first of all, in 15 minutes, you're going to see a reduced pain.
1: Okay.
0: And it's going to help your body to lower inflammation. And with the inflammation lowered, you're going to repair and rebuild your joints. That's going to, in turn, restore flexibility and mobility. You'll see daily, you'll begin to regain your life. You're going to play with your children and grandchildren again. You can get on the floor and get back up off the floor. You can exercise.
1: Right.
0: You can lose weight.
1: Right.
0: You're going to get around with more ease and comfort. And sleep, very importantly, if you can start to sleep again, because I know from personal experience that if you're in pain, you can't sleep. And that's very important when it comes to repairing, regenerating, and reclaiming your life.
1: And people out there are using your formula and getting these benefits?
0: Absolutely. They are, Chris. I hear it every single day. As a matter of fact, I have a few emails and letters that I brought with me, if you have a moment to hear a couple
1: of
0: them.
1: Sure, sure.
0: This is one from Henry from Ohio. He says, I've been suffering from rheumatoid arthritis for many, many years. I'm 77 years old. I've been using Celebrex and Vioxx and other medications, but never had favorable results. I decided to order your glucosamine cream and have been very pleased with the results. I am now pain-free, for which I thank you. I also have an email quickly from Florence from Hollywood who wrote, it's a miracle. I'm back to working in my yard and riding my bike thanks to you. So those are just little things that I've gotten, but there are hundreds to back those up. So there is a natural way to do this, and through the course of the show, we're going to give the listeners some real help.
1: 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Okay, well, if you're just joining us, we've been talking with Dr. Janet McCarro. She's a natural health expert. She's also an expert in dealing with pain relief. But we've been talking about how pain has a devastating effect on our overall health, and now how her glucosamine cream, this is a natural solution, is a way to really get to the, the root cause.
0: That's right.
1: Of pain in the body. Before we get into that, Dr. Janet, I'm going to ask you, I know this is hard for you because this is emotional, but I think it's important for people to understand how you got to where you are today or why, what's driving
0: right.
1: you. And if you could share that story, I'd sure appreciate it.
0: Well, it was birthed out of a lot of personal pain and pain that my husband had years ago. He had severe osteoarthritis throughout his body. At the same time, I had fibromyalgia.
1: Right.
0: So I was really on a quest to find something all natural to help him have a better quality of life and for myself as well.

0: I mean, I had to function and raise three children during that time.
1: Mm-hmm. Well, let's talk a little bit about what's in your glucosamine cream.
0: Well, I did a lot of research on glucosamine. I knew how good it was. So I came across the fact that emu oil is a powerful natural anti-inflammatory and can carry most any ingredient right through your skin and deliver relief to your area of pain.
1: Okay.
0: So I took emu oil and glucosamine.
1: Mm-hmm.
0: I used boswellia, which is an Indian herb that's an anti-inflammatory.
1: Okay.
0: Bromelain, that's an enzyme known to be an anti-inflammatory.
1: Okay.
0: MSM, a natural organic sulfur that is also just as important as glucosamine in rebuilding and repairing our joints.
1: Yeah.
0: And so I put that all together in a cream that actually has no odor. It's greaseless. It doesn't freeze the pain. It doesn't burn the pain. It doesn't irritate your skin. Goes in 15 minutes later, you have relief. And so that's why I'm here, to share what I know and share what I have.
1: Right.
0: Because it works.
1: And I have this here, by the way, folks. Glucosamine cream, it comes in a plastic dispenser that has a pump top on it.
0: It's a pump and it's metered. You'll need 1 to 2 pumps, depending on the area of pain, of inflammation.
1: Right.
0: But sanitary, you know, no contamination. So you don't have to worry about it becoming rancid.
1: Okay. Now, in terms of this getting into your body, then you're talking about a couple things right here. Not only relieving the pain, but also
0: rebuilding
1: the rebuilding part. So, how does that work?
0: Once you apply the cream to that area that you're going to target, you get the inflammation to go down, and the body heals itself. The body heals itself, provided you give it the raw materials it needs. I'm giving you what you need for your body to take over and do the job it was meant to do, and that's heal.
1: Okay. And this is safe. You did nothing you have to worry about here?
0: You don't have to worry about a thing. If you're taking drugs for pain, it won't conflict with that at all. None of these ingredients
1: do. Okay, I was going to ask that. Okay. So what is then a realistic expectation? If somebody calls today and wants to try your glucosamine cream, what would you tell them?
0: I would say within the first 15 minutes, you're going to notice that your pain is greatly reduced or even eliminated.
1: Okay.
0: And then over time, you're going to rebuild and repair your joints with that inflammation being taken down. That's going to restore flexibility and mobility and sleep. I mean, if you can sleep again, that's where our bodies get all of our recuperative, regenerative ability to heal. And then with that being taken care of, all the things that you love to do, you can start doing again, traveling, exercising, so you can lose weight.
1: Right.
0: You can socialize with family and friends. You can be the life of the party.
1: Yeah. Pain really changes who you are because of all of these other things. You just can't do, or it's very difficult to deal with in terms of living a normal life.
0: That's
1: or trying
0: right.
1: to live
0: well,
1: a normal
0: life. Well, you can't.
1: Life.
0: You're right. You can't live a normal life anymore.
1: Right.
0: Your life is changed forever until you get this thing taken care of. And you can.
1: Yeah. And you've got people out there that are already getting great results, right?
0: I brought some more emails and letters if you'd like to hear them.
1: Sure.
0: Okay. Let's see. Chris, here's one from Beverly from California. I would love for you to know how happy I am with your product. My feet and legs are usually in pain from being overweight and on my feet all day. At night, I can hardly get to sleep from the pain. I discovered by applying glucosamine to the painful areas, I'm able to get a good night's sleep. Thank you so much for making this possible. Here's one more, Chris, from Darlene from Pittsburgh, Pennsylvania. It's a miracle in a tube that truly does take away the pain. It works as nothing else I've ever tried. It worked quickly and eliminated all of the pain.
1: Are these kinds of responses unusual?
0: No.
1: Really?
0: They're the usual.
1: Really?
0: They're the usual. I mean, I must say that it does my heart good to hear these things because I know what it's like to suffer and I know what it's like to get relief. And every time, you know, I get one of these emails or these letters, it just confirms it. Hundreds of thousands of people have used my cream with great results.
1: That's great. All right, folks, I want to take a moment here to let you listeners know that if you want to try Dr. Janet's Extra Strength Glucosamine Pain Relief Formula, there's a special toll-free number to call. 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
1: So what do you think, folks? This is pretty interesting, isn't it? Pain obviously is something that is a huge epidemic in this country. I don't think there's many of us, or any of us for that matter, that has not experienced pain from time to time, or maybe it's more serious, more chronic, and looking for a real solution here, understanding that perhaps the pharmaceutical approach is now we know is not the best approach at this point because there are so many side effects associated with these drugs out there.
0: That's right.
1: But looking at it from a natural standpoint, and Dr. Janet's glucosamine cream maybe make some sense here. I mean, this is again, putting back into your body. We do seem to discover time and time again that when you give your body what it needs, it knows what to do with it.
0: It
1: knows how to fix the problem. It's only if it doesn't get those things
0: right
1: that you continue to have the problem. And again, we've been talking about Dr. Janet's glucosamine cream, and this is a number of ingredients that you put together.
0: Right.
1: And is this good for any type of pain?
0: If you have pain of any kind, it's going to make a difference. I mean, I don't care how extreme it is and how minimal it is. It's going to give you relief. Now, if it's more extreme, of course, it may take a little longer. But if you can take your pain from a 10 to a 5 and on down the line with continued use, well, I'm telling you, that's very doable.
1: Yeah.
0: So this is really exciting to be able to share this with you.
1: Yeah. Again, I think one of the things that is important for people to understand, because it's very unique, this is a cream.
0: Yes.
1: This is not a supplement. Yet there are lots of supplements out there. And what do you tell someone that comes into your office and says, well, Dr. Janet, you know, I've tried this, I've tried that, I've tried this, I've tried all of these things, and it did not work. So therefore, the natural approach doesn't work.
0: First of all, for glucosamine or MSM, for that matter, it takes 90 days for them to notice something, if in fact they're going to notice anything, because they may not be breaking down and absorbing
1: this
0: and utilizing
1: if
0: you're taking it orally. And after 3 months, people give up. People in pain, they want relief and they want it now.
1: Right.
0: And that's why I developed this cream. Again, 15 minutes, and I am telling you, you'll notice that it's going to the good. And so I just give you a challenge, you know, try it. You have nothing to lose.
1: Okay, again, we're talking about Dr. Janet's glucosamine cream here. And Dr. Janet, I mean, somebody calls today, gets your cream and tries it. What should they expect, realistically?
0: Within the first 15 minutes, as you use the cream, you'll notice the pain diminishes. And just as slowly as you got out of life, You'll start to see yourself come back into life, and you'll see you'll want to call people again. You'll want to talk on the phone. You know, you'll want to go see your neighbors. You'll want to go take your kids to the park. You'll want to walk your dog again. Yeah. You'll want to do all these things.
1: I think it's just simple things. You'll wash the car.
0: The things other people take for granted.
1: Right, right.
0: You'll be able to do.
1: Right. But on the other hand, people...

0: People want to know that this is not just you saying this. They want to know that other people out there have been in their situations and
1: right.
0: have gotten results.
1: Well, I have letters and emails from people all over the country. Does my heart good,
0: yeah.
1: you know, to hear back. I have an email from Kay from New York. She says, I have arthritis in too many places and recently broke my right wrist. All these aches and pains are lessened within a few minutes of using the glucosamine cream. Your dispenser is easy to use and was especially appreciated when my wrist wasn't working very well. I will not be without this product. Here's one more. I've lost the pain in my knees and I can walk without any problems, climb stairs, sleep at night without pain. I'm so glad I heard about the cream. It makes me want to wake up in the morning. And that's exactly what we were just talking about.
0: That's interesting. Makes me want to wake up in the morning.
1: You see what I mean?
0: All right, folks, I do want to take a moment here to let you know that if you want to try Dr. Janet's Extra Strength Glucosamine Pain Relief Formula, there's a special toll-free number you can call right now. 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Okay, well, this has been really, really enlightening. We've been talking about pain, which unfortunately is a difficult subject for so many people. And we've been talking about Dr. Janet's glucosamine cream, which contains proven pain-fighting ingredients that not only help to reduce or even eliminate your pain, but also mm-hmm. help to rebuild. And
1: that's
0: I think
1: right.
0: that's so important. There is an opportunity here to get on a path back to ultimate health.
1: You know, with pain, you have this what-if thinking. What if this isn't going to get better? Am I going to wind up in a wheelchair?
0: Yeah.
1: What do I have? Is
0: right.
1: this terminal? Is this
0: right.
1: going to take me out? What's going to happen to my family?
0: Right.
1: What's going to happen to my job? So this is what America is going through. And the stress only perpetuates the pain syndrome.
0: Mm-hmm.
1: And so I'm here to tell you that help is on its way. It's time to take charge. Be proactive. Pick up the phone and try this.
0: So your glucosamine cream is all natural.
1: All natural.
0: And you just rub this right in the area
1: Put
0: of pain.
1: Put it right where
0: doesn't,
1: it hurts.
0: Doesn't stink.
1: No
0: doesn't,
1: smell.
0: Doesn't, and it's,
1: not,
0: and it's not
1: greasy.
0: Not greasy.
1: Won't ruin your clothes.
0: And this is safe. You don't have to worry about interactions.
1: No,
0: nothing
1: not
0: to be
1: at
0: concerned
1: all.
0: About there. I meant to ask you, is this something that you can continue to use or should continue to use
1: I do.
0: After, you know, let's say that you don't have pain anymore, but
1: keep
0: you still
1: replenishing.
0: Keep, yeah. Get,
1: if it happened once, it can happen again.
0: Yeah.
1: So you want to keep replenishing all those building blocks that help us remain flexible.
0: Right.
1: So
0: right.
1: there you have it. It works. It works. I'm living proof. So.
0: And what should you notice when you start using it?
1: More flexibility, less pain. You'll have more mobility. You're going to sleep better.
0: Mm.
1: You're going to get back into life. Mm-hmm. You know, it's funny. I have people tell me the first and second day they use it. They go, you know, I have a feeling for the first time that my well-being's returning.
0: Mm-hmm.
1: I'm going to be all right.
0: Yeah. And there are literally thousands of people that have benefited already.
1: Absolutely. We know that for a fact. The letters don't stop coming in. So
0: well, can you share a few more with us?
1: Sure. Let's see. I've got some more with me here. We've got Pam from Douglasville, Georgia. She says, my finger swelled and my doctor said it was carpal tunnel syndrome. And I couldn't get any relief, so I rubbed a glucosamine cream on my fingers and hand, and the pain was instantly gone. I keep this by my bed, in my purse, and at my workstation. Thank you, Dr. Jana. And Agnes sent this letter. I knit for hours at a time. It takes all the oil from my skin, and my hands were so bad that they were cracked, bleeding, and very itchy. Plus, my hands hurt a lot, too, sometimes waking me up at night. I would use your glucosamine cream on my hands, and I'd have to tell you that it's better than any hand cream or lotions. Plus, the aching and pain have faded, and my hands have never been so smooth. Emu oil also is an incredible skin conditioner, so that's a side benefit, too.
0: Yeah.
1: So, you know, there's just all kinds of things as the testimonies keep pouring in.
0: Yeah.
1: So.
0: Well, Dr. Jana, unfortunately, we're about out of time here. Any final words of encouragement you want to leave with our listeners today?
1: Yes, absolutely, Chris. You know, pain, it can be your friend because it alerts you to take action. But pain becomes your enemy when you fail to take action. And that's what this show is all about. I want to encourage you to become proactive and go to the root cause of your pain. And I've offered you a real proven solution that's helped hundreds of thousands of people just like you across America over the past 10 years find relief. Now you can be one of them. True healthcare reform begins with you. Try my glucosamine cream. You have nothing to lose except your pain. And remember this, it works, it works, it works.
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7: 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Opinions expressed and statements made are those of the host and guests on the show.
8: That's quite something. I don't know if that's true or not. These are definitely my opinions.
9: That's okay.
8: Good morning, everybody. I'm John Kirk, and welcome to our inaugural show with the Canadian Travel News Hour. We'd happy to have you along and have some discussions about travel and talk everything about travel and what makes the travel world tick and what's hot, what's not. We'll happily take your calls in and ask our guests if any questions that you've got. That phone number is 416-360-0740. We've also got a contest as well. So if you go to canadiantravelnews.ca/contest, you can submit your name in there to win a 3-night stay at the Royalton Luxury Resort, which we'll get into in a moment.
9: Absolutely.
8: I've got Todd Kerlick with us this morning, who's the Senior Director of Sales, Travel Sales and Business Development for Royalton Luxury Resorts. Good morning, Todd.
9: John, happy to be here. Even on this day of rest, I wouldn't miss an opportunity spend some time with you.
8: I do need a day of rest. As I said, my Friday night ended up being something more than I expected.
9: Well, we're here and ready to go.
8: But before we get into that, I just want to touch on a couple of things that are in the news this week from the world of travel here in Canada. Big news that came out, maybe not surprising, maybe surprising to others, is that Air Canada has won the Best Airline North America category from Skytrax, which is the aviation world's measurement on success. And also, for the 8th time in a row, Air Transat has won Leisure Airline of the World, which is incredible. Really incredible. I mean, from a Canadian perspective, based out of Montreal, been in business for decades. It's great to see them pick up such a fantastic award. And then also new is Flair Vacations. A lot of people know Flair Airlines. Mm-hmm. Obviously, they've been operating in the Canadian market for 10-ish years and got a reputation for offering value proposition for Canadian flyers. And they've come out now with announced just this week Flair Vacations. And a pretty robust flight schedule they've got. We looked at some of their routing, and Cancun alone out of Canada, if they've got 38 departures weekly in season coming out of Canada into Cancun. So a great addition into the marketplace. I mean, a consumer always needs value add, and they need extra options and choices to choose from. Travel is, I don't know. Travel is something that you need to keep your mind sane, or if it is a luxury item, no, I don't know. Keeps me sane.
9: Absolutely true.
8: So, that's exciting for Canadians and for all the folks at Flair Vacations as well. So we wish them all the luck because they'll be rolling out this fall. Lots of different product lines that are coming up. I spoke with Nicole Bercy last week, who's the president of that organization, and they're super excited about it. There's a void to be filled there, to be honest with you. And I want to touch on this as well when we come back to it.
9: Sure.
8: is Cuba,
9: absolutely,
8: because unbelievable. Most Canadians probably don't realize that there was 900,000, close to a million Canadians per year that were traveling to Cuba.

0: And of that, if I'm not mistaken, I think the number was close to 45% of those Canadian travelers that were out of the province of Quebec as well.
1: That's right, yes.
0: I mean, that's a huge, huge... No, I'm starting to call them the homeless tourists because there's nowhere... There's literally nowhere for them to go. I'm sure Royalton will be glad to take them in.
1: But it's affected us for sure.
0: Yeah, it's a big thing, right? Because where do 900,000 tourists go? And you know, out of in Mexico, they were pretty much full and slammed. The DR, the price point for the most part is higher than what the Canadians would have expected for Cuba, because you could go to Cuba for $1,500-$1,600 per person, get reasonably good, well, great beach, you know, reasonably good beer, all the things a Canadian would need for a quick getaway.
1: For sure.
0: And you know, the DR, Jamaica is, I think, out of the price range for that marketplace. So we'll talk about that in a bit, where you think these former visitors to Cuba, where they're going to end up. But before we go down that path, I want to talk just a little intro and a little bit about Royalton Resorts. Love to hear about it. The probably the unknown secret, I think, for the average Canadian who's traveled or visited a Royalton Resorts, a luxury resort, one of your brands, which we'll get into as well, is that it's a absolute 100% Canadian success story. Right, the Hunter family, Colin Hunter, his son Stephen Hunter, the whole family is involved in that organization. Formerly owned Sunwing Airlines, Sunwing Vacations, but they own still Royalton Resort, luxury resorts and hotels. And I don't think it's known, quite frankly, by the average Canadian. And it's like, talk about an absolute homegrown success story, because you've got what, 26 hotels,
1: right?
0: 9,000 hotel rooms.
1: That's correct.
0: So, just tell us a little bit about the history of how the brand developed and the involvement in it. How long you've been in there? I think you've been there since day one.
1: Well,
0: not trying to take a shot at you or anything, but you've been.
1: I am older than dirt, John, but I can tell you that it's really been, when you talk about an adventure and an entrepreneurial spirit and you, the Canadian identity of really who we are, it really is a bit of an anomaly in our trade. Mm. And watching this company or this division grow, I believe in Canada, I think I was the first employee in the Toronto office, which is our head office. The company had started prior to that with some pioneers that are still with us, actually, in getting things rolling. But I think, you know, I was really fortunate to be part of that growth. And literally, I suppose, almost a historian now, because we celebrated 15 years last year. I think you're aware of that. And we really haven't stopped. And when you talk about a Canadian success story, I think that our products are really designed, really with the North Americans in mind, as you know, in the all-inclusive world, which is essentially where we are. People do love the differences. It is the differences that make a vacation great, but we also want some of the things that we have at home. For example, we have a sports event guarantee. You're not going to miss the big hockey game on Saturday night, or, you know, you're going to have all your comfort foods in our sports bars. And we've tried to design our product experience, and it's been really owner developed and hands-on into some of our unique selling propositions that we have for our clients. So watching that since the 2012 for me has been, it's been a pleasure. But I'll tell you, John, I was 6 feet tall, had a full head of hair back then, and Something's happened here.
0: Yeah. I don't think any kind of work can do what it's done. Okay. I'm not going to go down that rabbit hole.
1: Touche, brother. But yeah, I think we're all
0: as
1: good
0: you can
1: there.
0: See, I'm also follically challenged.
1: But, we are. Yes. But no, it has been terrific. And along that way, we've developed our homegrown brands. Almost all of them are homegrown in our Royalton Luxury Resort, which is our all-in luxury 5-star brand. And we also have our Hideaway at Royalton, which is you always connected to a Royalton, and it's more for a discerning adult experience. And anybody that stays in or has stayed in one of our hideaways knows that it's a stay at one, play at two scenario. So you're always able to tap in.
0: When you talk about creating the you know, comfort, little nuances of comfort for being at home, I was actually amazed because I was down in, this is dating myself as well, the grand opening St. Lucia, the St. Lucia property.
1: Yes.
0: And I was absolutely amazed to find poutine.
1: Yes.
0: On the menu in the sports bar, which freaked me out. I thought
1: that's a Stephen thing, and that's a Hunter family. That's when you have owner operated, and sometimes

0: you know, when he would ask for these kinds of possibilities, they would, you know, sometimes look, what are you talking about? What's poutine? Well, this is what it is, and I want to have it. So these are really cool things. And yeah. I think that's great that you remember that.
1: Yeah. Well, I mean, if you're in St. Lucia, the last thing you expect to see is poutine at the bar, at the sports bar.
0: And it becomes a novelty, right? Yeah. As our dream bed experience. All our mattresses are actually made here in Canada. And
1: wow.
0: We have high thread count bedding and all these kinds of comforts, I think, that people really are looking for, you know?
1: Is it true that you're in Cuba, for some of the properties that you had in Cuba, you were bringing in Alberta beef mm-hmm. at those places?
0: I think
1: because they got some, Hunter's Steakhouse there as well, right?
0: Our staple, well, in Cuba at the time, we didn't specifically have a Hunter is our staple steakhouse brand, char-grilled steaks and all of our resorts. Cuba was a bit of a, it was a shared experiences in terms of a management arrangement mm-hmm. with the Cuban different enterprises that existed at the time. So, but yes, absolutely. I think at some point we were able to bring in some stuff for procurement and items there as they were going through some of their challenges at the time.
1: And do you think, again, I'm still, you know, want to pound on this point about it being a Canadian-owned and operated, because there's mm-hmm. no big, huge, all-inclusive resort chains that are owned and operated by a Canadian family.
0: None.
1: I don't think.
0: None.
1: Not that
0: and,
1: I know.
0: And none. And that's, I think, why we identify, maybe even perhaps by default a little bit, because I think some of our trade partners and those listening today, I'm sure you have your favorite travel advisors that have sometimes say, hey, what about a Royalton? And we've done this in a relatively short period of time. If you think about 15 years is not actually that long to go from really what we had effectively was very few or if any, none owned, certainly mm-hmm. at the time we had some management contracts going. But as we started to build this, it's been full steam ahead. And as we'll get into later in the show, we're not stopping. And I think that is really bodes well for during these times where some might consider obviously some economic realities and global issues that none of us here, certainly on this call or listening today, can control. What we do know is that this is a great positive thing that we're continuing to move forward because there's a demand for it.
1: Yeah.
0: And I think that's something really great.
1: Yeah. I would have loved to have been in a room mm-hmm. when somebody said, hey, you know what we should do? We should start a hotel chain.
0: Yes, yes, yes.
1: And then the whole process of just, you know, where are you going to do it? How are you going to source it out?
0: Right.
1: I mean, started off as because the Hunter family, long history of being the tour operator world in Canada, but just to randomly decide you need to, presumably, to control your own inventory
0: Correct.
1: Of rooms for your company.
0: Yeah.
1: But just to decide, okay, we're going to do it, and then end up 15, 8 years later, look back and say, well, and then go, let's just keep going. Because that business, the Sunwing Vacations business, Sunwing was sold to WestJet, to the group. Onyx Group.
0: That's
1: right?
0: correct.
1: So they, but the family still owns and operates mm-hmm. The hotel.
0: That is correct. So Royalton chain. International is now still in fully Canadian hands, as well as a ground operator. So sometimes when you go to these destinations, you might see the orange buses, and those are our brothers and sisters over at Nexus Tours, and that still remains in the hands of the family, and you know, fully owned. So we're you know, we're pretty much in a spot where we are controlling kind of, the, you know, our footprint and future legacy. And the family's still very much involved. And getting back to that, John, some of my fondest memories, too, at the very beginning, where, as you just said, you wake up one day, you want to start a hotel company. Well, some of the reasons, as you mentioned, were for inventory. Many Canadian consumers today are savvy, as you well know. A lot of our listeners here know a lot of what's going on in the industry. Yep. And when you've got all these flights going to these destinations in the middle of February, if everyone's sold out and you've got all these airplane seats, it becomes critical. And that's why I believe initially the family decided, like, let's control our inventory. Let's build some hotels in some of these destinations. Well, guess what? It took off beyond, as you well know. Mm-hmm. And look at this company today. Our hotel division is really, really thriving globally, not only here in Canada. So it has been really good those early years, and naming restaurants, of course, as we've talked before about having shared services with some of our partner companies that really don't have hotel backgrounds specifically, but it was exciting. And it was something that we can all now kind of say, like, I had a little piece of that growth. And we're not done. We're continuing to work hard every day, and we're not resting. That's
1: amazing.
0: For sure.
1: Amazing. Well, a little bit lots more to talk about. I think as a reminder, any listeners, if you just go to canadiantravelnews.ca/contest, and you can take a few minutes and submit your name in there to win a 3-night stay to a Royalton Luxury

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3: 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And
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3: It was, to me, heaven. If you're a music fan, it's a Black Yahoo and Steel Pulse and Ika Mouse, and it was unbelievable. But, you know, they suffered an enormous tragedy with the hurricane last year. Just devastating.
4: It really
3: and,
4: is.
3: And shut down, locked out so many hotels in the area. And they're almost back. I was speaking to Minister Ed Bartlett recently, and almost back to full strength, and you've got the Royalton Grill back on. So just tell us about how the impact of that hurricane was on the island, and then what things are looking like.
4: Absolutely, and things are looking good. I'm going to start with that. But, you know, Jamaica, John, remains really it's at the heart of Royalton's, I'd say, Caribbean story. It is a major destination for us. It's a very popular destination. And you highlight some of, your 52 trips dating back. I also have some of my experiences that you might have had in our Sunsplash experiences. Perhaps that's an after midnight show for us. But I love Jamaica very much. I think that our presence is just
3: for the unrated podcast.
4: Absolutely. We'll leave that for that. Anyways, we can actually have fun with that, I'm sure. But Jamaica really is an incredible destination, and that really was a big, big hit for us. But of course, resilience in the industry, and you know, we've seen it before. Obviously, we had one big story not so long ago showed resilience within our trade and within our consumer base. And Jamaica was it was an impact for us. And in Negril, of course, on Bloody Bay, we have our three properties, Grand Lido, Hideaway at Royalton, and Royalton Negril, and an absolutely stunning location there. And it did suffer, a big hit. And then Royalton Blue Waters and our Hideaway Royalton Blue Waters, which is just in the Falmouth area, about 30 minutes from Montego Bay. We just reopened on just on Wednesday, the 15th. So this is great timing. And Jamaica, we opened our Negril property, I'd say reopened not so long ago, a couple of months ago. So we're back on track in Jamaica fully. And consumers are responding. John, sometimes when these kinds of things happen, as you and I know, people are wondering, like, you know, what's it going to be like? What's the impact? Are they really back? But they're back. And many of our competitors opened, thankfully for them, much sooner. We had some, you know, extensive works. And I, you know, dare I say, we took advantage of the closure period to do some works while the hotel is closed. And that limits, obviously, customer impact to do some things. And, you know, it's as you might know, like a hotel's open 365 days a year. If you've got a few tiles and a pool that need to be fixed, you can't just say, hey, John, guess what? You're not going to have a pool for three days.
3: I know. You have a lot of upset people all of a sudden.
4: You really do.
3: Yeah.
4: So, yeah, we're so excited. And I'm telling you, the Canadian response has been really, really good. And we are going to see a very good season in Jamaica. And you know, I encourage

0: our listeners to, you know, take a peek at various options and pricing and availability and get it done, because it's a terrific destination.
1: So when you take the, I mean, that's a lot of money.
0: It right? is.
1: And if you're for the Negril property, which is, I've seen that property in Bloody Bay there, right, it's right at the beginning almost of Seven that, Mile Beach.
0: That's right.
1: But what kind of work was undertaken in that property? Was there much flooding that was done?
0: So yeah, like you know, there's a lot of water damage that occurred there. Obviously, you know, the hotel's fairly modern in its own right. It opened in 2017, and so it's a fairly, you know, obviously it's a modern design. It's terrific in all that regard, and of course the physical structure, you know, it's concrete and a lot of the bones are fine. But when you talk about glass, like, you know, you have 700+ rooms within all that whole complex. A lot of this, you don't just call the glass guy in Montego Bay. I mean, this stuff has to be brought in and it's customized and, you know, you don't stock those kinds of things. So these things take months and months, you know, to procure and get in. And on having said that also is, you know, water creates a lot of, you know, a lot of damage and things really need to be, I mean, and I don't have a better term. When you say dry out, you're talking about air quality and all kinds of filters and systems and HVAC and all that stuff. You know, that stuff takes a lot of time, but, you know, we're back on track. We were able to have all of the guest rooms in Negril, you asked, are fully refreshed now.
1: Wow.
0: So there is a little silver lining, if you will. It certainly was not ideal. We didn't order this, but, you know, once it comes, and that's the great thing about our company too, I believe, is that there was no specific rush. This is a huge revenue hit. Make no mistake about it. But the company, they took deep breaths and they understood very well the impact by being closed for an extended period of time was going to have on the company. But they also looked at the future. And I think that now we feel our guests are really going to enjoy refreshed, right? All of our properties are now fully refreshed.
1: Yeah.
0: Right? Bedspreads and painting and beds. And
1: is there a lot of consistency with the product, like with the restaurants? And the various, so just talk about, I mean, for a listener, you know, hearing about renovations is, you know, probably not top of their list on their vacation, but
0: perhaps
1: it's important to note that these hotels have just been completely refreshed.
0: It is.
1: And been completely redone.
0: Right.
1: So that's important, I think, for the listener to hear. But in terms of food and beverage and quality of food and beverage,
0: good point.
1: Just talk about what they can expect at a Royalton resort and the consistency, because I know there's a Hunter's Steakhouse at each Royalton.
0: So, yeah, our staple, Hunter's Steakhouse, again, char-grilled steaks, all your favorite size, family style.
1: Yeah.
0: You go out. We go out, let's go for a steakhouse next week, for example, with our friends. Everyone loves to share sides. We've really been able to deliver this kind of experience. So you get all your favorite steakhouse sides, your char-grilled steaks. Hunter, it really is a staple at our Royalton resorts. And not only that, our Royalton Chic, Royalton Vessence, and other brands that we have. So that's a great thing. But when we look at that, that's not all there is. We've got we have Calypso, which is a Caribbean dining. We've got Dorado, which is our a la carte restaurant in our Hideaway resorts for adults, which serve, you know, a la carte seafood. People love it. So we do have, you know, Calypso, for example. We've got Zen, which is, we have teppanyaki. People love the teppanyaki experience, especially family. So when you're in our, when you're perusing through just various sites and shopping, you will see that we have, in some cases, you know, an inordinate amount. We have a lot of a la carte options. And not only that, fun stuff, getting back to fun. Food trucks, year around the pool on a Tuesday. The last thing I think you and I want to do is go and put our clothes on and let's say golf shirts and everything, get ready to go to the big buffet restaurant, although that is an option. We'll probably just want to go grab a burger or in Jamaica, go to the Jerk Chicken Shack and get some excellent jerk and some Jamaican patties while we're in our bathing suit.
1: Mm-hmm.
0: We have food trucks throughout all of our resorts, which is great. You can get a Royalton burger. Awesome. Nice and easy. Super casual. And then, of course, you know, you're able to go into those experiences the way you like. You know, you want to have five Jamaican beef patties, all the more power to you. And people really do like that we do a little bit of that cultural piece in around the pool.
1: Yeah. And what would you say the makeup of arrivals or visitors to Royalton properties in general terms, what's the split between, like, is there a bunch of, is it a lot of Europeans or Germans, Italians, the Americans,
0: Canadians? Yeah, sure, absolutely. So the thing with this, this reality, John, is like over the years, you know, it goes, it just, the market mix really does change. You know, Canadians, again, we talked about this. Probably people listening are viewing their vacation as specific wellness. It's not negotiable. It is a luxury item, but I don't consider it. I'm budgeting for it, and I'm going. And so Canadians are a huge part. We have, of course, in Europe, we are the United Kingdom.

0: England is a big market for us. And historically, of course, Germany and other places have been big. While they still contribute, it's a bit of a longer haul. So, but the UK remains very strong for us. And of course, the US, various destinations, especially in Mexico, love to travel as well and really enjoy all-inclusive experiences. So it's a very healthy mix. Canadians make up, I'm not going to lie, a very good chunk of it, of which we're forever grateful.
1: Yeah. We got our first call, actually, from... Jack here has got some information. Jack, welcome to Canadian Travel News Hour.
2: Hey, guys. How's it going?
1: We're doing good. The sun's coming out. I can see out the window in Toronto, but I'm missing my usual Sunday golf morning, but I'm adjusting. It's probably a good thing. Anyways, how can we help? What's the question?
2: Yeah, I had something on my mind. I just wanted to call in and just kind of talk a little bit about this, but I know you guys have a property opening up in Jamaica, and I'm just wondering, kind of us back at home, what can we kind of expect, you know, at the property, considering kind of the hurricane and all the damage that's happened?
0: Sure. Okay. Well, so we do have properties. We do have a property that's currently under construction that has not opened yet. I'm not sure if that's the one you're referring to, within that Royalton Chic, which is an adult only experience. And that property will open in July of 27. So we're well underway there. So that property is under full construction. It's in Runaway Bay. And we're really excited about that. Now, going back to the other properties that we have, both in Negril, we have three, and they are all opened. And they're operating at full service levels. There's nothing disrupted. Everything was, all the impacts were taken care of. And also in the Falmouth area, in the Trelawney area, we've got the Royalton Blue Waters, and we have the Hideaway at Royalton Blue Waters, which just opened on the 15th of this past week. So we're fully open. And if you have any questions about products specifically, we'd also be happy to help you.
1: I think they can visit. Where can they book the product?
0: Oh, so there's, you know, obviously your favorite travel advisor is always an excellent place to start for reference and pricing. RoyaltonResorts.com is a great place to gather information. We would be remiss not to to have you connect with your favorite advisor.
1: Yeah, and for more information on the hotels, they can obviously check the site out for
0: lots
1: sure.
0: Lots of fact sheets and maps and all that stuff, Jack.
1: Yeah, good question. Thanks, Jack. That's a good point, actually, about travel advisors. You know, there was a time when everybody thought the travel advisor was going to go away because of the World Wide Webs and the internets. And they're not going anywhere, it seems. And it always blows my mind when I hear people talking about a travel advisor and what the value is. And it's like, it doesn't cost them any more.
0: No,
1: it doesn't cost you any more to deal with a travel advisor. No. You're not getting a better deal if you go direct. So, I mean, my perspective, people ask me about travel all the time, and I say, you know I don't book travel, but, you know, any questions you have, I'm happy to give my opinion, obviously.
0: Right. Yeah.
1: I'm not short on opinion.
0: Yeah.
1: But a travel advisor is your best defense. And when something goes sideways with an airline or with, hurricanes and whatever, travel advisor, right, you hear this from travel advisors all the time.
0: And going back to that point, you know, all day. Every day, I can share examples of advisors that are advocating for their customers all the time. And sometimes if a small request goes in, you know, from a customer to an agent and they go, let me take care of that. We know the strong advisors have not only been able to stay in the game, but they're flourishing, John. We have seen, there's been some corrections. But as you mentioned, sometimes I think we go into a place like, I'm not a car mechanic. Mm-hmm. I'm not going to change my own oil in my driveway. I mean, I probably could, but don't ask me to do yours.
1: Yeah.
0: But I think that these are the kinds of things you go to the pros and you're not paying any more. And in some cases, they're really cutting the chase for you because you may be looking online in various websites that, as you know, it's a bit of the Wild West out there. Like you could be getting a fee-based product and you don't that.
1: And it doesn't cost you any more to use a travel advisor.
0: It really does not.
1: Use a travel advisor. Again, give us a call, 416-360-7740. We'd love to hear from you, and we'll be back in a minute. We're going to talk a little about Barbados and what else is what else you've got going with.
0: Oh, Barbados is super exciting.
1: We'll do that right after this commercial break.
0: I can't wait, John.

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2: 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Welcome back. 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There's also big banner ads that say Royalton Contest, so you can't miss it. So click on that. Before we get into Barbados, we get a call from Sandy, who's got a question about Punta Cana, and has a couple of questions about our contest.
3: Awesome.
2: Sandy, welcome to Canadian Travel News Hour. How are you this morning?
4: I'm great. How are you?
2: Very good, thank you. Thanks
4: this
2: for
4: is so cool. I've never. This is very cool.
2: We think so too. This is our inaugural show, so it is pretty
4: cool.
2: Yeah,
4: I know, and I'm on it.
2: Yeah.
4: So just wanted to let you know that we were just at Royalton Vivero in Punta Cana in August.
2: Okay.
4: Yeah, my husband, my son, and his wife, and a one-year-old baby.
2: Ooh.
4: And it had mixed reviews, but I'm here to tell you it was fabulous. Like, we loved it.
2: Thank
4: really.
2: You. God,
4: really,
2: this could have gone completely a different direction.
4: Oh, my God. One of the best we've ever been on, I'm telling you.
2: Oh, great.
4: And we had a swim-out room, and there was a lazy river. The
2: mm-hmm.
4: food was great. And talking about the hunter steak, my husband and son both mm-hmm. ordered the tomahawk.
2: Oh, wow.
4: That has been a shocking moment when that steak came out. I had no idea what to expect. that could have fed the entire table.
2: Yeah.
3: But it didn't.
2: Yeah.
4: But it didn't.
3: You didn't
4: so
3: share.
4: My son got through the entire thing. My
2: wow.
4: husband, not so much. But, oh, my God, it was amazing.
2: That's amazing.
4: But all I wanted to know is I want to go back. So
2: mm-hmm.
4: what's the least busy time of the year, like, to go back?
3: You know, that's an excellent question.
2: We were just talking about that. Sandy, thanks very much for the call. We appreciate it. We're just talking about that. What would you suggest?
3: So, Sandy, you know, was there recently. And you know, I want to say that when we talk about true shoulder seasons, you know, the fall, September, October, you know, from a pricing perspective, sometimes is, you know, favorable and advantageous to our customers. But I think that, you know, you can find, you know, from a pricing perspective, you can hunt all the time and find the right spot. But sometimes, obviously, when you're talking about March break, February break, Christmas break, there's a greater number of people traveling. And of course, when you're having two kids or three kids and these kinds of things, it does add up the amount of people in the resort. So, you know, I think that the fall is typically great. The summer has actually become a very, a fairly popular time to travel, but again, not super high season. You know, I mean, you're talking Feb, March is still your big bang. Yes, for sure. In terms of occupancy levels.
2: And do you think that, I mean, first, second week of January is always a...
3: You know what? Excellent point. So, you know, when I, you know, and I think, you know, being in the industry, John, a lot of people ask us these kinds of questions. And, you know, that first week of January is typically got some really hot offers and some really good deals. I think it's that, obviously, we have that Christmas, New Year's reality of everyone wanting to travel at this peak period. Of course, we've got a lot of people that have, you know, professional considerations. Of course, teachers and all these folks can't really take off into January. So that Jen's second, third window is a nice little spot if you really want to get away when it's super cold here and get a good deal, I would say, before February. But, you know, there's deals all the time. But, of course, February, March is.
2: And now... Now absolutely is the time to be shopping, right?
3: Listen, we talked about that at the break. I remember, you know, even and when I was a kid and after that whole Labor Day summer break, people all start talking, families, about their trips. And, you know, back then it might have been a little bit more where the deposits had to be put or you weren't going to get it, but and these kinds of things. But even now, still, if you're looking at, of course, we've got Thanksgiving coming up, yeah, and sales and things like that, and Black Friday and Cyber Monday, and keep an eye out in the next bunch of weeks. And don't necessarily think by waiting you're going to get a better deal, because I can assure you that people are looking and people are traveling. And of course, companies like ours, we like to get a base of business. We like to know what we're dealing with. So take a look. The deals might be fairly good.
2: Yeah. And who knows what's going to happen with airfares, right? I mean, right now, it's crazy.
3: It's crazy.
2: I was talking to somebody who was looking at a Toronto-Cancun flight for an event, and it was like $1,100 round trip to Cancun. So the point is, I mean, if you book it now, you lock it in. There's not going to be a price increase after you book. So,
3: that is true.
2: So you book it now and take advantage of whatever sales you got. Black Friday's is crazy sales as well. So
3: it is true, and I think too, your advisor is a great place to start. And certainly, you know, the web does help. I mean, certainly go and do your research, collect it, and take a look. But yes, there are. You know, we used to have. In the travel industry, you know, the famous what we called an early booking discount. But they are still there. They may be termed differently, but there are early booking offers.
2: Yeah. Yeah. Well, I want to learn about Barbados. Mm. Been to Barbados many, many times, and you've got a lot going on. That's probably your most recent.
3: Wow. Yeah.
2: Yeah.
3: Yeah. Aside from our reopenings there in Jamaica.
2: And the Vessence brand, right?
3: It's our new Royalton Vessence brand. Yeah. And our Vessence brand is really an immersive cultural experience. It's the design is really for deep connection to a destination. So, you know, in our Vessence brand, we're opening a second one right now. We're building in Mexico, which I'll talk about. But this is a new, it's a new expression, really, within our all-inclusive family. I mean, Royalton Vessence is, I guess, a sub-brand to Royalton. It is, in this case, in the Royalton Vessence Barbados, an adult-oriented, fantastic resort in Holtown, Barbados. For those of you who know Barbados, John, I know you know it, but Barbados is truly, it is just a unbelievably wonderful, beautiful place. The people are just fantastic. They're so proud. It is just it's a privilege really for us to be operating in this destination. And we opened up Royalton Vessence Barbados on June 1st. And I was there for the opening. You might have seen the video. You might not have. But it was a...
2: Shameless plug.
3: Yes.
2: Shameless plug.
3: I tell you. But it was a lot of fun for us to reopen that property. Brand new. And it's directly...
2: How many rooms is it?
3: It's exactly 230.
2: Oh, okay.
3: And so it's a good size. And, you know, the beauty of it, too, is it's... Some people like that we have resorts that are, of course, large and lots of things going on. This resort is more for a discerning, adult-oriented stay. We're really, I invite people to take a look at what we've been trying to do here, but we're really celebrating local culture, artisans. Okay. We've got a studio where throughout the day there's programming, and it's designed for friends and couples to, you know, there's painting and there's culinary things to do, and a very, very, let's say, very easy atmosphere. We've got experiences throughout, like QR codes that you can snap in our lobbies with, let's say, local potters or tapestries and artwork. And you can find the information just by clicking on that QR of that artist. And if you want to visit the artist in their studio, if you're interested in that piece, those kinds of things. So we're really trying to make this an atmospheric. Some places you go, I think, you know, we invite you to visit resorts, and that's great. But, you know, when you're talking about the actual destination, it really becomes a lot of fun, because you're really bringing in the culture.
2: Is that going to be a new? My Sandy is in my mind thinking about the tomahawk steak. So
3: right.
2: I'm going to come back to
3: that. Oh, the tomahawks.
2: No, but I have a question about that. But is the Vestons brand going to be a new product line across?
3: Yes.

0: multiple destinations?
1: It is. Our second one is being constructed right now in Cancun, the Royalton Investments Cancun, and it will be probably late 27 opening. We don't exactly have a defined date, but it's well under construction. I was fortunate enough to have a hard hat tour where I was able to see the site. It's absolutely magical. It's right in the hotel zone of Cancun. And this hotel will be our second investment. And again, very atmospheric in terms of the Mexican actual experience there. So we do try to do this in all of our resorts, but this takes it to just another level. So you're really going to be able to deep dive and immerse yourself.
0: So the Vestens brand, regardless of where you are popping up.
1: Right.
0: It's going to have this local immersive flair. Cultural flair, yes. Artisans by destination.
1: Correct.
0: And the flavor of the
1: Absolutely.
0: Destination.
1: And that's within. Of course, with dining, you're also going to see a lot of that in Barbados. We do have some Bajan treats there, like your famous cutter sandwiches, things like that. We're also in a location in Holtown, John, and you've been to Barbados many times, right across the street. You're in the a nice spot.
0: Yeah.
1: In, you know, you've got lots of things to do. There's galleries and other restaurants. I know you're in an all-inclusive, but sometimes people want to go out for a coffee. You can walk in whole town. The architecture is just magnificent. And, you know, not to mention, you know, the safety factor in Barbados. It's a developed country. It really is something. And of course, we've got good frequency here. I mean, it is a destination that's been very popular with Canadians for many, many years. I think it's a great thing to do. And again, lends to expanding the travel experiences for people.
0: So back to Sandy.
1: Yum, yum.
0: Yeah, no, but I really, I'm because, you know, I come from a classic Scottish immigrant, classic working class family. Our big vacations when we were kids, the four of us, was Myrtle Beach in the station wagon.
1: Yes.
0: We drove to Florida. Uh-huh. So the thought of flying somewhere for a vacation experience was just not on our radar. So
1: it just wasn't right.
0: I really think, you know, that I align myself with that market constantly because, you know, hard-earned money is hard-earned money. And where you spend it is how you spend it. So I think consumers listening out there now, and again, if somebody wants to call in any questions you have related to Royalton or even just travel in general, we'd love to hear from you. It's 416-360-0740. Sorry, 0740.
1: Right. And back to Sandy,
0: but,
1: too.
0: Oh, but hang on. But my point is here because, you know, this is great for us to talk about, and I'm sure people are thinking about this. Like,
1: exactly.
0: This is great for us to talk about how beautiful things are. But at the end of the day, what are you getting for your money? So
1: excellent
0: hang on.
1: Point.
0: So Sandy now, back to Sandy, goes into the Hunter Steakhouse, orders two big whopping tomahawks.
1: Yes.
0: Is that part of, we can delve into this more after the break, but is that part of the standard all-inclusive package that you get
1: at
0: a resort? Because there's varying levels.
1: Yes,
0: on cruise ships
1: are.
0: Now, they got the free at sea, which gives you access to the specialty dining and things like that. But when somebody takes a package and a hotel experience from Royalton, what does the standard offering look like for the average Canadian consumer when they arrive, they get there, boom, you check in?
1: Absolutely. 24-hour room service is one thing. You can order room service right on your TVs. It's on our smart TVs. And, you know, a lot of people after, you know, a late night, maybe coming home, maybe from the disco and you've been have some fun, a couple
0: poutine
1: of burgers,
0: and wings.
1: Poutine and wings, buddy. I think that's something that's quite popular. And we do hear comments about.
0: But can you get a poutine and wings?
1: You can.
0: On
1: absolutely. Oh, yeah, you can. I think, and not all, but I think most, but you get that cheeseburger, you can get the wings, certainly, no doubt about it. Even our sports bars in many cases are 24 hours. So you got all that included. And you've got basically your a la carte experiences. We have a Royalton app that's very, very handy. When you arrive to the resort, you're able to go in and book your a la carte dining for the week. Our buffets are unbelievable. They're just really incredible. It's more like a show cooking style. Like if I may go back to like a Marche Mövenpick style that maybe Torontonians or Canadians might know, these are interactive food. It's not just like this buffet, you just plop your stuff from a chafing dish. It is really quite active and interactive.
0: Yeah, I think a lot of people aren't aware, or they maybe haven't traveled in a couple of years, even just because of COVID and everything. But the whole all-inclusive experience, land-based vacations and cruise-based vacations has changed dramatically. Mm-hmm. It's not, here's your buffet, get in and get out, for the most part.
1: Right.
0: But again, back to Sandy. So do you have different tiers?
1: Well, it's
0: because
1: not
0: if somebody walks into that, like if you're going into, I mean, honestly, a big, huge tomahawk steak, I got to assume is not part of.
1: No. So that's an excellent question. So we do have some different ways. So in terms of the product experience amenity package, some listeners may know that we have a Diamond Club upgraded amenity package in most of our hotels.

0: Royalty Investments has a slightly different twist to their butler category.
1: Okay, I want to learn more about that when we come right back for after this, this quick break.
0: Thank you.
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1: 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It's been great, man. I love getting all this insights. But I'm still stuck on the tomahawk.
0: Yeah, because, so I am too. I'm very hungry, actually, now.
1: But you know what I mean? Like, yes. Honestly, the average Canadian consumer, mm-hmm. you buy a vacation package, you spend your hard-earned money, you get there. And, you know, everybody knows that there's upgrades for specialty items, things like that.
0: Right.
1: But I guess I'm just trying to get it. The standard offering, and it's great that you have consistency across all the brands.
0: Right.
1: That's the good news.
0: Yes.
1: Because if you fall in love with a brand, you can go to a different market and you're going to get the same thing.
0: Right.
1: But when you arrive, mm-hmm. what's the standard entry level?
0: Right. So the
1: entry level, just your standard.
0: We have, in terms of our experiences, we've got essentially our Diamond Club, which is an upgraded amenity package piece, which wouldn't necessarily include, let's say, the add-on of the large Fred Flintstone style tomahawk, mm-hmm. which is more of an extra add-on. But and then we have our standard. But all of our steaks, bone-in ribeyes, you've got your fillets, you've got all your sides. The whole idea is, you know, you always have two choices of whites and reds, all included, unlimited. There's really no reason to have to stick into your pocket. I think Sandy's family was obviously looking at a special night. Her husband and son, they wanted those tomahawks. And typically the add-on is not exorbitant. It's something that some people choose to do. But again, we're still serving.
1: Like 20, 30 bucks sort of thing? I would think that would be reasonable.
0: We have different levels, different sizes. So different resorts can be a certain fee. Like the steak thing is something that could, you know, obviously add on a bit. And of course, it's something that a lot of people like to do, and sometimes also wines.
1: Like steak isn't cheap, you know, it's cheap.
0: It's very expensive.
1: Like I saw yesterday at Loblaws a prime rib steak that was, like, I think 13 ounces, 14 mm-hmm. ounces. It was 39 bucks, so it's not like that. So, okay, because I think that's what people are listening. They hear about us going on about how great things are, but at the end of the day, everything costs money.
0: You still get your nice ribeye in there. You get lots of sides. I want an extra salad. Give me two Caesars. I'll tell you, a little trick for me, and people kind of look at me like I'm crazy, but it's an all-inclusive. You go to a steakhouse with a family of four, or let's say three couples go, and there's six of you. Order every side, and they'll be able to laugh at me like I'm crazy. I'm not joking. Yeah. Order every single side on the menu. They will bring it, and then you all dip in and share, and it's fantastic.
1: And the value of that dinner, if you were to go for a steak dinner for four in Toronto, it's going to be $500 or $600.
0: Right.
1: Well, at least at least $300.
0: Right.
1: Even at the keg for a couple of glasses of wine or whatever.
0: Absolutely. So Sandy's family, maybe they visited the steakhouse some other nights, but that night they decided they would do something a little bit different. But generally speaking, you really don't need to, you know, dip into your pockets. The Diamond Club experience is something in an upgraded amenity package that gives our guests a preferred rooms location, slightly more upscale, let's say, booze selection in alcohol, and also I think gives them a little beach area that could be private. So there are different tiers in that regard.
1: And there's lots of fun set up because critical with Colin and Hunter, Colin and Stephen and the family was the water slides, making sure all that family fun is.

0: there. Even, so
1: yes, we could go on another hour. Like our water slide experiences too, and our Royalton Splash brand is just ideal for families.
0: Yeah.
1: We've got Royalton Splash Punta Cana. We have a Royalton Splash in Puerto Morelos in Mexico.
0: You're making me think about group travel and generational travel. It's
1: that is huge.
0: But honestly, we do need another show because that is a huge thing for people to do now. You know,
1: and getting to our suites and villas brand, like we've got beautiful chairman suites that go up to 4 bedrooms, like multi-generational.
0: That's the question I was going to ask you. So just walk us through the different brands that you have within, because it used to be, people may or may not recall, it used to be called Blue Diamond Resorts.
1: Correct. So, yes, absolutely. So
0: it's rebranded as Royalton Luxury Resorts.
1: Yep.
0: But what brands are included in that? Because Planet Hollywood falls in there,
1: so
0: right?
1: All of our brands, John, are homegrown. So our Royalton Hideaway, Royalton Luxury Resorts, we've got our Royalton Chic, which is our adult-only brand with a little bit of buzz, a little bit of edge.
0: What?
1: It's not really curl up, read a book under a tree. So we'd have to be in the mood. Maybe
0: I found myself at a rooftop pool bar at one of those places.
1: We have in Cancun, we've got Royalton Chic Level 18, which is our day nightclub on the roof. It is absolutely amazing.
0: For a good darty?
1: Yes, I think that would be exactly what we're referring to. Royalton Vessence, which
0: you don't know what darty is?
1: Darty?
0: It's a day party.
1: It's a day party, a darty. Yeah. Yes, that's exactly what it is. Yeah. And it goes on all day. And I think we do that. And it's hot up there. It's great. We've got amazing pools. We've got full service. We do our white party up there. But you did touch on that. We do have Gran Lido, which is our lone clothing optional resort in Negril for all intents and purposes.
0: Uh-huh.
1: Those who like to hang out, pun intended.
0: No, that was fully intended.
1: Intended. And
0: nice
1: our
0: try.
1: Mystique, which I won't get into exactly here, but Planet Hollywood is a partnership and a lifestyle brand where we have a licensing agreement. And again, talking about being innovative, we are developing the all-inclusive Planet Hollywoods. And so Planet Hollywood Cancun, and we have our adult scene, which is connected. So again, stay at one, play at two. If you're an adult and you want to use, we're home to Guy Fieri's Burger Joint, included in the all-inclusive.
0: Okay.
1: That's a super fun place. And in Costa Rica, our lone Central American, and I'd be remiss because my friend Miss Nelly would be not very happy if I didn't mention it, but it's a very, very popular hotel. Of course, that's a different type of experience going to Costa Rica, but we have our Planet Hollywood there. So we are really happy with our Planet Hollywood. That is really the only brand that is not, wholly owned, but it is a lot of fun. And I definitely, we do F1 breakfast parties in the courtyard, because it's great. Everybody, an early morning on a weekend.
0: So you have the race.
1: On the big screen they celebrate all kinds of great things with Planet, of course. We have a movie theater in Cancun, a full on movie theater.
0: Wow.
1: So we're showing all our favorite ones like Top Gun and all those kinds of things. They'll show all those favorite 80s music, some of that action stuff from back in the day, and they're showing newer stuff. Snack bar, popcorn, a little bit rainy day. You want to take the kids.
0: Yeah.
1: Your wife said, hey, get these kids out of my hair. I'll see you in a few hours, honey. I'm going to go to the movie. So we have
0: those
1: things.
0: Kids are at the stage now. It's like, where are our
1: they're
0: kids?
1: They're taking us, are they?
0: Yeah. No, where are the kids?
1: Yeah.
0: So because I really do think these things are important to highlight, And you've got multiple brands. Again, anybody wants to call in, have a question for us, 416-360-0740. Our inaugural show, we're excited, and we'd love to hear from you if you have any questions related to Royalton or just travel in general. So with the Planet Hollywood product, so it operates under a licensing.
1: It's a licensing agreement.
0: Does it have all the... All the star paraphernalia and everything?
1: It's got it all. We've got Sunset Strip is our steakhouse there, for example, and the decor is just fantastic. That's the other thing. Our tableware, our decor, our dining experience right across our network, it's very nice. 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But Planet is just a special place because we've got Jurassic World, which is our kids' a playground area, which is in Costa Mujeres, which is an incredible beach, as you may know, about 30 minutes from the airport.
0: Stunning
1: beach, and a lot of people are really, really impressed once they get there for the first time. We've got some excellent neighbors too there, and it's really grown. So Planet has all that glitz and glitter. We have the red carpet arrival, John. You come into the lobby and there's something that resets at the front desk. I'm not sure exactly how they do it, but it's like this whole almost a Star Wars like theme.
0: Oh, cool.
1: It's got this board that's on the ceiling that lights up, and the kids love it. Everybody claps you in, so it's a true red carpet arrival. People really do like it, especially kids, and the furniture is just really, really

0: Let's say it's very ornate and very fun.
1: Opulent
0: and,
1: stuff.
0: It is just, and of course, you've got all of your memorabilia. You've got a lot of the movie stuff there in cases. There's original stuff from, you know, Star Wars. And
1: it's amazing.
0: It's amazing.
1: Amazing. Yeah. Again, anybody, if you can, visit canadiantravelnews.ca/contest, and you can submit your name to win a vacation getaway, a hotel stay at a Royalton luxury resort. And I do think we've got about 5 minutes left, but as much as I think it's a whole different discussion, I just want to talk about generational travel and group travel, because that seems to be it's incredible, the amount of travel that's happening with people going as groups.
0: Absolutely.
1: And I don't know what's driving group travel the way that it is.
0: Well,
1: like, is it just a, I'm going to get an answer, it seems.
0: Grandma and grandpa, you know, I think in a lot of cases, people are, you know, they're traveling longer. And I think that they're really looking to, we haven't seen this kind of multi-generational travel requests ever. This is a lot.
1: So this is, I'm not even talking about current booking trends. So you're seeing a huge. Really?
0: And we're equipped, John, because we've built these great suites. And we, again, being real visionaries, and I think in our ownership group, we've got these room categories like chairman suites, for example, that can go in some destinations up to 4 bedrooms that have these huge pool tables in all the rooms. You've got a service entrance. You've got full wet bar. You've got a great living area that the whole family can gather in. Big TV. You can do those kinds of things. And then everybody has their own bedroom. So if you've got a few kids with grandkids, and, you know, I think that you're seeing a lot of, you know, the boomers that are kind of having these grandkids. We've got 3 years ago we didn't have any. Now we have 3 unbelievable great grandkids. So exactly what I'm starting to think about is we're having these discussions about, and you're going to be looking for resorts that really accommodate to this.
1: Yeah, but it is all the different levels of families.
0: And people are, I guess they're liking each other, John, families these days, and they want to spend time.
1: Yeah. Yeah. Well, listen, I think where if somebody wants more information, detailed information on Royalton, where can they go get that?
0: Well, they can go to royaltonresorts.com is a good place to start. We've got excellent information there. We have all of our fact sheets. You can get we have a great series of videos called Above and Beyond, and they're very short, but they give you a little snapshot of each resort. And we also have virtual visits, so you can actually go and have a walkthrough. Even today, if you go onto our website and you want to do a virtual visit, you can actually literally walk through all of our resorts and have your own, let's say, if you will, a site inspection. If you want to see what a resort looks like, you can see what the swimouts look like.
1: And you have that for all resorts. And what's the URL? Yes. What's the site again?
0: RoyaltonResorts.com.
1: RoyaltonResorts.com.
0: Yeah. Mm-hmm.
1: Okay, awesome. All right. Well, listen, this has been incredible. This has been our inaugural show. Loved having you on here. Loved talking travel with you.
0: It's fun.
1: I hope the listeners have gained some insights on Royalton, and they'll explore that as an opportunity. Group travel, generational travel.
0: It is big.
1: Otherwise, really appreciate you joining us today, Todd. So
0: it's a pleasure to
1: thanks
0: be
1: very much. Good luck down the road with everything and all the openings that you've got coming up.
0: Thank you.
1: I'll be traveling next week. I'll be off to Cambodia.
0: Well,
1: yeah.
0: Can't wait for the report on that trip.
1: Yeah, Cambodia. It's Toronto, Vancouver, Vancouver, Bangkok, Bangkok, Cambodia, and then on the way back through Hanoi, through Tokyo, Vancouver, Toronto.
0: Wow-wee.
1: A big one. But next week, next show, we're going to have David Green on from, who's the managing director and global sales director for G Adventures, specialty adventure travel with their Lux product, their National Geographic product, which would be very cool. So he'll be on with us on October the 4th. And we'll have lots to talk about that that line of travel as well, because you know there's
0: so many
1: travel people. There's no shortage of people that don't have – we can talk forever about
0: really
1: travel.
0: It really is true.
1: So, again, appreciate you coming in.
0: Thanks for the opportunity.
1: Anybody who, again, just wants to jump online at canadiantravelnews.ca/contest, you can register for our contest. We're going to do the draw for this on Monday, I think, Scott. Yeah, we're going to do that draw on Monday, and you'll be contacted by email as well. And by the way, everybody who registers automatically will receive a 2 GB free eSIM card from Hubby, and also a lifetime 20% discount just for participating and being a super fan. So I've never actually heard myself being called Captain Kirk, but that commercial really
0: I've heard that before somewhere. somewhere. I'm not sure where.
1: I know. Anyways, thanks very much, everybody, for joining us on our inaugural Canadian Travel News Hour. Todd, great seeing you again.
0: Thank you.
1: And we'll look forward to seeing everybody on October 4th with G Adventures and David Green.
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4: Good afternoon and welcome to the Zoomer Week in Review, all things Zoomer worldwide. I'm Libby Znaimer. Coming up, marking an anniversary in the midst of Alzheimer's, I talk with Lisa Raitt about a special but tough moment with her husband Bruce, who is suffering from young onset Alzheimer's. And are you still helping your adult children financially? A new RBC report finds more than half of parents are still offering withdrawals from the bank of mom and dad. But first, here are your Zoomer headlines from around the world. Japan has reached a remarkable demographic milestone. For the first time, more than 100,000 people in the country are aged 100 or older. Japan's health ministry says there were 107,677 centenarians as of September the 1st, about 8,000 more than a year ago. The number has risen for 56 consecutive years, and women account for roughly 88% of the total. Japan is already among the world's leaders in life expectancy, with an average of about 84 years. Scientists attribute that to wholesome diets and an advanced healthcare system. Still in Japan, a 90-year-old bodybuilder has won a major competition in Hiroshima. Toshisuke Kanazawa has become an online sensation after winning the over 85 category in the All Japan Masters Fitness Championship. His victory came just one day after his 90th birthday, and he says he wants to live to 130. Meanwhile, in Britain, a growing number of people are giving up their jobs to care for elderly, disabled, or seriously ill relatives and friends. A new report from Carers UK estimates that more than 1,500 workers are becoming unpaid carers every day, up sharply from around 600 a day in 2019. The charity says about 11 million adults in the UK now provide unpaid care, and roughly 3.3 million have left paid employment to do it. Here in Canada, more than 8 million people are unpaid caregivers. Talk about a late library return. A magazine checked out in New Hampshire has finally made its way back to the library, 132 years overdue. The September 1894 issue of the Century Illustrated Monthly magazine was returned to the Concord Public Library by a man named John, who said it had been sitting around his house for decades, but he had no idea how it ended up in his home. Under the library's normal rules, the fine would have come to more than $12,000 after 48,220 days overdue. But John got lucky. The library recently introduced a year-long freeze on overdue fines, and after reading about that, he decided it was finally time to bring the magazine back. It's a viral travel trend for 2026, and it's called Nona Maxing. Nonna, of course, is the Italian word for grandmother, and the trend involves Gen Z and millennial tourists seeking out the wisdom of older women while they're on holiday. One indicator is the number of searches for classes hosted by grandmas, which has increased by more than 50% between

0: between 2023 and 2025. These include baking traditional Viennese pastries in Austria, dancing in Puglia, and learning about local history in East Sussex. It's part of a quest for deep knowledge and authentic experiences on holiday. I'm Libby Znaimer, and those are your headlines from around the world. We often talk to former Deputy Conservative leader Lisa Raitt about politics, but she's also been very open about her husband Bruce's disease. He was diagnosed with young onset Alzheimer's at the age of 56, and Lisa has been his caregiver since then. They recently marked their 10th wedding anniversary, having actually married after Bruce's diagnosis, which I think is amazing. Here is my heart-wrenching conversation with Lisa. You married your husband after his diagnosis, which I think is just huge.
1: Wow. So Bruce and I started dating in 2009. So we were together for 8 years before he was diagnosed. And, you know, when he got the diagnosis, we had already bought a house together. We had a mortgage. Marriage wasn't on the cards because I'd been married before and I wasn't interested in getting married again. But once he was diagnosed and I could see how nervous he was, he didn't want to be abandoned. And I just said, okay, well, let's get married. He always wanted to get married. I was the one that said no. And then I said, okay, we'll do it. But I will tell you, it's funny. I used to say to him, okay, if you want to get married, Bruce, you organize the wedding and I'll show up. And the sad part is that Libby, he couldn't organize the wedding because he had lost executive abilities, executive level of understanding, 2 years before that. So even if he wanted to, he wasn't going to be able to do it.
0: Yeah. So tell me about the day of your 10th anniversary. You must have had so many complex emotions. I mean, was there still a celebration in it?
1: Yes, there's always a celebration in it. And I thought it was important for me personally to mark it. 10 years is a long time. You know, it's one of the big anniversaries that you make it through. I got dressed up. I went to the nursing home to see him. It wasn't my normal day to go. And he was a bit surprised to see me, I think, because I was in a dress. Normally I roll in there in sweatshirt, you know, as I go into the nursing home to feed him. But this time I was all dressed up. I knew I wanted a picture with him. And I think I just expected to have a nice picture, a nice, you know, smile with him, the normal way that we interact. He nods at me. He doesn't know who I am. But for some reason that day, he definitely knew who I was and he knew who he was. And after that moment of recognition and him bursting into tears and sobbing and me having to comfort him, I was just so shocked, Libby. I walked away saying, I don't know how to process any of this right now. This was not what I was expecting. My silos have broken and how I've been able to manage all of my emotions about his illness and our journey were gone.
0: Wow. I mean, we hear stories like that about people whose loved ones have Alzheimer's and generally don't recognize them. And suddenly out of the blue, there's like a moment of recognition. And
1: yeah.
0: It's not necessarily a happy, wonderful thing.
1: Nope. Since I went on public and talked about it, I got a lot of notes from women who had gone through the same thing with their husbands, and they're telling their stories to me. And one woman told me that her husband turned to her and looked at her and said, I'm so sorry. I'm not smart. Imagine. Oh. I thought gut wrenching. It's not the movies, Libby. Like I said, this is not the movies. There's no happy endings here. And the moments of the recognition sometimes are far more painful than not him not knowing me at all. I'd almost rather that he not have cognizance because it hurts so much to watch him have the clarity of knowing he's trapped in this disease.
0: Yeah, you know, I have a friend, a younger friend, and she's a new Canadian. She's from Germany, and her mother is still in Germany with Alzheimer's, and they have much the same problems. She was back and forth trying to settle her mother in a place.

0: And she's lucky she has the means. Like lately, she's literally been going weekend after weekend and then coming back to try to get her kids ready for school. And the last one, they called her, and the doctor had told her, "Your mother is deteriorating very rapidly," that her mother in the home was calling for her and was very agitated. And she said, "Okay, I have to go this weekend." She went the weekend, and by the time she got there, her mother did not know who she was, and that was the first time that happened. And I mean, I and with all the physical wear and tear of, you know, that kind of a flight every week, I can't even imagine.
1: It's incredibly difficult. You know, there's the moment when your loved one slips over from knowing they have Alzheimer's to not knowing what Alzheimer's is a bit of a relief at the beginning because you're no longer mourning the fact that they have that disease. You're just dealing with the disease. The second one is flipping over the edge is when they forget you. But this third one, I wasn't ready for, which was a recognition and a complete and utter sadness and despair. And I thought that would be something people may want to have a glimpse into. A lot of caregivers, one of them said to me on Facebook message, same thing happened to me. I've held it inside me for 15 years
0: Wow.
1: and I couldn't talk about it. Yeah.
0: Was there anything joyful about that visit?
1: Oh gosh, yeah. Yeah. Before he had the clarity,
0: Yeah.
1: smile, and I would sing to him, and I brought him a cookie. Look, we had a lovely gift exchange. I gave Bruce lemon cookies, which are his favorite, and he picked out a very nice piece of jewelry for me, Libby. It was very kind of
0: Oh,
1: him. Well, I did it, but you know, he did it.
0: He did
1: I
0: it.
1: said, "Bruce, you treated me well this year. Thank you very much."
0: Even when husbands are perfectly intact, it's better if you pick the
1: I hear you. I hear you.
0: jewelry.
1: So yes, he did. He always gave me jewelry on the anniversary. So I on this one, I said, "Okay, I'm going to go out and buy a piece that's going to be from him." So I got a nice little heart on a chain.
0: And you wrote, and I'm reading from your post. Today, while trying to soothe him, I too was reminded of all that we have lost.
1: Yeah. Look, one of the challenges of being in this kind of purgatory is you're a widow, but you're not a widow. You're married, but you're not married. You have a partner, but you don't have a partner. So it kind of intersects all parts of your life, right? I'm alone in the house. I have a son at home now, which is nice. When you get invited to events with everyone else with a plus one, it's often awkward. And sometimes you just don't get invited anymore because, you know, dinner parties are couples. They're not necessarily with a single hanging out. And I'm not saying any of this to make myself, you know, anyone feel sorry for me. I don't feel sorry for me. This is just the reality that a lot of people live. Even though my caregiving is no longer in my house, it's still very real and it impacts your life. So we lost the ability to go to hockey games and basketball games and golf and trips. And, you know, I think about what our life could have been, and he would have been very proud of me in terms of the career that I've kind of carved out, both with you on the radio and doing what I do at CIBC. And we would have really been enjoying life.
0: World Alzheimer Day is marked on September 21st. What's your message on that?
1: Well, I'm going to think clearly and carefully about what I'm going to talk about on that day. I will do a post. I normally do a post. But that was the day that I chose to tell the world that Bruce had Alzheimer's in the House of Commons. And I did it indirectly by talking about caregiving. So I think I'll just go back to the beginning and just talk about caregiving and what it's like for the people out there. But I also I'm really seized with the fact that our workplaces, Libby, are not conducive to people who are trying to juggle it all. Like your friend, the story that you told, she's young, she's got kids, she's got a mom, and maybe she has a job, maybe she doesn't have a job, maybe this is all too much to have a job, but there's a lot of women who decide to retire early, take part-time, don't take that promotion, derail their own career because they've got caregiving responsibilities, and the workforce we have to do better in the workplace, and we have to provide some kind of supports.

0: Bye-bye. That was former Conservative Cabinet Minister Lisa Raitt, whose husband Bruce was diagnosed with young-onset Alzheimer's when he was 56 years old. We mark World Alzheimer Day on Monday, September 21st. I'm Libby Znaimer, and this is the Zoomer Week in Review. Coming up, the Bank of Mom and Dad is open and taking withdrawals for adult children.
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0: Do you still help your adult children financially? Until what age do they turn to you for cash? A new survey from RBC finds that more than half of parents have provided support to an adult child in the past year, giving an average of $6,151, to be exact. Parents are increasingly helping to cover the costs of everyday life, groceries, rent, utilities. And the age where the younger generation still needs help is going up to 40. I spoke with Luciana Adragna, Vice President of Client Segments Everyday Banking at RBC. Luciana, I mean, a lot of parents say, I mean, it's great that they're there to support people, their children. And they say this is just what parents do. But have you found that are people prepared for this and doing it in kind of an organized fashion, or is it sort of pretty ad hoc?
9: I mean, if you're asking me if parents are prepared, I think that's exactly one of the things we're concerned about is, as you mentioned earlier, Libby, the age of support has gone beyond what we used to traditionally think of as how long you support your kids. Like, it's not really linear anymore that you go to school, get a job, and you launch. So we're looking at kids kind of finishing much later, and then parents who are also starting to think about, or maybe, well, might even be approaching their own retirement, starting to think about how they can help their kids and struggling a little through that. I think one of the things we're most concerned about is, you know, do you have a financial plan yourself? I was talking to someone earlier and said the best advice I ever got was on an airplane and put your mask on first. So, you know, in terms of planning, we really encourage parents to not make this a competing priority. So if they want to help their kids, really make sure they have their own essentials under control in terms of expenses and emergency savings, and then understand how they're tracking towards their retirement goals.

0: principles before deciding how much they can provide to their children to help them out.
1: One of the things that's interesting, we're used to hearing that parents have to help their kids out for big things like a down payment, because even if you make a really good salary, if you're just starting out, there's almost no way that you could have amassed, you know, a down payment for what houses cost now. But your survey is finding that parents are helping out with basically everyday expenses. Mm-hmm. Is that a change?
0: It's definitely something that we've seen accelerate post-COVID and in the current economy. You know, I'm not an economist, but you just have to go to the grocery store to know that everything has increased in price. And though, you know, as I mentioned earlier, kids are launching, they're launching later in life and they need help with the basic day-to-day things. We're not really seeing the increase in like luxury contributions, you know, buying your kids a car. It's really about helping them even with utilities and debt repayment and helping them get off on their feet.
1: Yeah, it's and what about, you know, I hear, this is anecdotal, of course, you know, criticism of younger people and some of the things they spend a lot of money going out to eat, which costs a fortune and other things. So how does at least a perception of irresponsible spending come into that?
0: Absolutely. I mean, we hear a lot about that. But one of the things that we advise is, you know, have the conversations about money. We know money is an emotional topic, right? And nobody really likes to talk about it. But have a money check-in with your kids. Don't make assumptions about what they're doing or not doing with the money. One of the things we advise is sit down with facts. So many banks, and RBC has Nomi Budgets and Nomi Insights. Many banks have tools that will actually show you what's coming in, what's gone out, and where is it going out to, and are those the right things to be spending on? We always say sometimes your kids don't need money. Sometimes they need advice too. So I like what Cynthia mentioned earlier around that. You know, teach your kids how to have good financial management skills, because one of the things we saw in the survey too is that a lot of parents feel like, you know what, my kids just don't have the money management skills to manage their own finances.
1: Yeah, well, a lot of kids may need advice, but it doesn't mean they want advice. What do you advise people in terms of that chat? Because as you said, it can be difficult.
0: Mm-hmm. Well, I think first start with knowing your own budget and goals as a parent. And then, again, have those monthly money check-ins. Keep the conversation going, too. Ask, is it about advice or money? And most importantly, set clear expectations so that if there is a financial support that's provided, you know, is there a payback required? What is the payback schedule? You know, for earlier in years, I would say also give your kids one thing to be independent on. So maybe it's their cell phone bill, or maybe they're off to university and you're covering their tuition and their room and board, but they're accountable for their textbooks and any sort of incidentals related. So give them one thing where they can actually start to learn to have that accountability end to end and then grow from there. Because I also agree that they want that independence. And I don't think parents are trying to keep them dependent. It's more of a concern that they can't, you know, they can't launch with all this economic pressure on them.
1: Okay. On that note, we wrap things up. Thank you so much, Luciana Adragna. Appreciate it. Bye-bye.
0: Thank you. Bye-bye.
1: That was Luciana Adragna, a vice president at RBC. I'm Libby Znaimer, and this is the Zoomer Week in Review. Coming up, we'll celebrate the birthday of a Canadian titan of the music industry.
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4: Danielle Lanois is a legendary Canadian album producer and musician whose musical career began at age 9 with a penny whistle. He was born in Hull, Quebec on September 19, 1951. Lanois started his production career at the age of 17, recording artists in the basement of his mother's home in Ancaster, Ontario. Later, he started the iconic Grant Avenue Studio in an old house that he bought in Hamilton, where he worked with such musicians as Martha and the Muffins, the Spoons, and children's singer Raffi. And he was just getting started. Aside from releasing several solo albums, Lanois went on to produce albums for countless artists, including Bob Dylan, Neil Young, Peter Gabriel, Robbie Robertson, and Emmylou Harris. He collaborated with Brian Eno to create the ambient genre and produced several albums for the Irish rockers U2. Three albums produced or co-produced by Lanois have won Grammy Award for Album of the Year. Four other albums received Grammy nominations. He's also received several Juno Awards and nominations. In 2005, Lanois was inducted into Canada's Walk of Fame. In 2013, he received a Lifetime Achievement Award at the Governor General's Performing Arts. And in 2018, he was invested in the Order of Canada. Danielle Lanois' recording of Sono Dorado was included in the 2004 Billy Bob Thornton film Friday Night Lights. Give it a listen.

0: That was Danielle Lanois with Sono Dorado. The multi-award-winning musician and album producer to the stars was born in Hull, Quebec on September 19th, 1951. And that brings us to the end of this week's edition of the Zoomer Week in Review. I'm Libby Znaimer. Thanks for joining me today. Be sure to come back next week to stay up to date with all things Zoomer worldwide.
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0: The most memorable interviews and listener calls from the week that was on Fight Back with Libby Znaimer. Welcome to the best of Fight Back with Jane Brown.
2: Good afternoon. Welcome to the Sunday edition of the Best of Fight Back. More of what you want to hear from the week that was. The time to have a fulsome conversation about Alzheimer's disease is coming up tomorrow on World Alzheimer's Day. The theme this year is the earlier, the better, that knowing as soon as possible is crucial. But getting a diagnosis for Alzheimer's or dementia is not easily done. 750,000 Canadians are afflicted with dementia, and it has a profound effect on their families, caregivers, and our economy. Libby was joined by our medical record panel this past Wednesday to discuss. Dr. Aaron Schimmer is president and scientific director of the Ontario Institute for Cancer Research and a senior scientist and staff physician at the Princess Margaret Cancer Center. Dr. Elisa Naiman is a family doctor practicing in Toronto. And Dr. Barry Pacus is a professor at the University of Toronto's Dalhousie School of Public Health and a former medical officer of health for York Region.
3: Getting to that point of getting a formal diagnosis, it has to be noticed by family, noticed by that person. It has to, you know, you have to get to your family doctor, maybe a geriatrician or a specialist of some kind, or cognitive testing, sometimes not necessary. So it's I wouldn't say it's complicated. It's certainly not the most complicated of diagnoses you can get, but it's subtle. And ultimately, what is the clinical significance of it at different points in life and how much care does a person need is really the important question, number one. And number two, and the reason diagnosis is getting more important, is that there are things that can be done early on to slow the process. The drug companies that are producing those medications are very excited about that because there are big dollar signs associated with them. And people who are suffering from dementia and their families care, obviously, also. So, you know, important changes and our demographics in Canada with a huge, numbers, 3 million are over 65 now. So, you know, almost 20%, a huge proportion of our population, and a million of people almost over age 80, significant percentage, 1 in 6, 1 in 5 have some form of dementia. You know, the numbers are very large. And so when the numbers are very large like that, the impacts on our health system are really quite significant.
4: Elisa, I mean, I'm sure one of the barriers is denial. What do you find in your practice?
5: Two possibilities will happen. So either somebody will come in and say that they're concerned about their memory. Often this is actually somebody who's younger, and they'll be concerned that they've had some cognitive changes and they're worried that they're developing dementia. That is actually hard to get a referral for. So there's very limited resources within the city for people who feel that they have a cognitive impairment who are less than 55. There's only one or two facilities that will take it, and the wait time, or 60, and the wait time is very extensive because there's just not a lot of places. So that's one possibility. Sometimes somebody who's older will come in and say that they feel that their memory is not as good. But the more likely story is that a family member will come in and they will say that they're concerned about their mother or their father. And usually they're a patient, and they're usually, please don't say anything to my parent, but this is what I'm concerned about. But family members will mostly say that they just keep repeating the same thing over. And it's very frustrating because they keep trying to redirect them, but they come back to the same stories. Or they're very good with their memories from their childhood, but not so much with going forward.
4: Dr. Schimmer, it's not dementia, but there's a side effect from some cancer treatment, brain fog. Does that ever become permanent after treatment, or what are the impacts of that?
6: For sure. But by the way, going back to Alzheimer's, you might be interested to know that patients with Alzheimer's have a lower risk of getting cancer. Alzheimer's represents too much death in the cells of the brain. Cancer represents too much growth and not cell death. And there are actually a number of interesting biologic reasons why patients with Alzheimer's don't.

0: get cancer. Having said that, so chemo brain fog, however, is really an important problem, and it's one that I would say whose biology remains poorly understood, that patients will receive chemotherapy and afterwards some of them report difficulty in memory, memory impairment. It's very hard to diagnose because they look otherwise okay, but if you do some very detailed neurologic testing, you can pick up that they do have deficits. Fortunately, many improve somewhat after the stopping chemotherapy, but unfortunately, in some cases, this persists and persists and persists. And we're now starting to get to the point where we're going to be able to have better ways of diagnosing the chemo brain fog. There's a very interesting collaboration now underway between Princess Margaret scientists at CAMH, as well as at the Toronto Western, bringing the cancer oncologists together with the neuroscientists and the psychiatrists to do advanced MRI imaging of the brain as a way to actually truly diagnose who has the medical condition of what we call chemo brain fog. And by being able to diagnose, it's the first step to being able to develop tailored treatment.
1: Dr. Aaron Schimmer, President and Scientific Director of the Ontario Institute for Cancer Research and a Senior Scientist and Staff Physician at the Princess Margaret Cancer Centre. Dr. Elisa Naiman is a family doctor practicing in Toronto, and Dr. Barry Pacus is Professor at the University of Toronto's Dalhousie School of Public Health and a former York Region Medical Officer of Health. This is the Best of Fight Back on Zoomer Radio. I'm Jane Brown. Generally, there's been a favorable response to Prime Minister Mark Carney's investment summit here in Toronto this past week. And there is one aspect which is drawing criticism, and that is his move to open up airports in Vancouver, Montreal, Calgary, and Toronto's Pearson Airport to private investors. Some say it could lower costs for travelers. Others caution it could also increase costs, maybe by a lot. To analyze those claims, we turned to two experts. Andrea Seppenwall, an aviation and business law lawyer and partner with Macmillan LLP, and John Graddick, a faculty lecturer at McGill University in Montreal and a former executive with Air Canada.
2: This is not something that's dropped out of the sky in the last few weeks or few months. This is an idea that's been around Canadian politics for at least a couple of decades, if not more. We went through a whole level of angst when we created these national airports as nonprofit corporations a couple of decades ago. So it really is something that is inevitable that we were going to, in fact, one day, cross your fingers, see a model that comes out that basically kind of recognizes the underlying value that we have in real estate in our airports. And I think that's what this whole play is all about. It really is taking the value of property and basically getting somebody who understands the commercial value of that property, maximizes the return that they can get from that property, yet still run an airport. And there are going to have to be a lot more I's dotted than T's crossed before I feel comfortable that, you know, the airport's, modus operandi and the airport's value proposition stays sacrosanct, as far as I'm concerned. Those are airports that generate lots of revenue. They are not mobile assets. You know, investors love these types of assets. In fact, you know, Canadian pension plans have been investing in airports around the world over the last 20 to 30 years. So, you know, even Canadian union pension plans are involved in some of these ownership plays around the world. So it's time, you know, Canada kind of caught up to the world in terms of trying to think of a model that would work in Canada. And it's about time.
3: Andrea, I'm assuming that as a lawyer, you'd be dealing with people who may want to make these investments. So who, aside from the pension funds that John has just cited, would want to invest in an airport, and what would be different?
4: So I think there's a few things. First, as a caveat, so few details have been released or have emerged about what the government actually has in mind. What we have to date are really just signals. And with each successive announcement, there are further signals that underline what seems to be their genuine commitment to opening up certain Canadian airports to private investment. So everything I'm going to share is really couched in that vagueness that is available in the public domain, and also draws on what we have can see in other jurisdictions and in other large infrastructure investments. And so I think really in this case, typically the types of investors who are interested in airports are investors who are looking for longer term investments. And I think this aligns with what the government has been talking about in terms of re-examining the ground leases at the airports in order to extend their terms. I think the intention of that is precisely to provide investment vehicles for people who are looking for longer term investments, similar to the pension funds. It's investors who are looking for a regular revenue stream. So even in difficult time periods, travel typically comes back, particularly in a country as vast as Canada, where geography it is so large. We don't have a choice but to use air travel. And so that also insulates, in some respect, the travel industry. And it's, of course, the traveling that is the revenue stream that would provide the returns for these investors. So, and this also dovetails with another one of the government's objectives and priorities, which is connectivity of Canadians from coast to coast to coast.
1: Andrea Sepinwall, an aviation and business law lawyer and partner with McMillan LLP, and John Graddick, a faculty lecturer at McGill University in Montreal and a former Air Canada executive. This is Zoomer Radio's Best of Fight Back. I'm Jane Brown. Still to come, should Canada become an associate member of the European Union? We discuss next.
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1: Is it an offer we should refuse or embrace? In an address to the European Parliament in Strasbourg, France on Thursday, Prime Minister Mark Carney responded to an offer made by European Commission President Ursula von der Leyen that we should become an associate member of the European Union. Dr. Stephen Sadman is Patterson Chair in International Affairs at Carleton University's Norman Patterson School of International Affairs, and joined Libby soon after Mark Carney.

0: speech to the European Parliament with his thoughts.
1: Right now, Mark Carney is sort of the leader of the world's Trump resistance effort. His Davos speech made a big dent, and his refusal to take what he saw as a bad deal with the United States and was willing to risk a trade war has inspired the Europeans to see Canada as a partner in trying to figure out ways to operate in a world where the United States is less reliable as Donald Trump is bullying countries around the world.
2: Europeans see him this way. I mean, clearly he's a bit of a star there. But there has been some criticism from, liberal stalwarts like Lloyd Axworthy saying, gee, you know, he should have, maybe talked to us a little bit before going off on this.
1: I don't think that anybody has much to complain about this because nothing has happened yet. Right now, we have an offer out there. We don't know what the substance of it is going to be. There's a negotiation to happen. It's not like we're instantaneously a member of the EU with lots of responsibilities. Right now, it's a matter of trying to figure out what this associate member status would look like and then getting people on board. We still haven't had ratification of our trade agreement with Europe. So nothing has happened today or tomorrow. So the consultations will happen as we try to figure out what the meaning of this is.
2: How long has this ratification vote for free trade that we should have now, how long has that dragged on and why is it dragging?
1: I think it's been about 10 years, if I'm not mistaken. And the reality is that it requires European countries to reduce their barriers to Canadian trade. And there are interest groups in Europe that don't want to face Canadian competition, just like the Canadian dairy industry doesn't want to reduce barriers that protect it. So that's, basic domestic politics that complicates international trade agreements.
2: Taking a much longer view, when I look back decades, say even to the time of Pierre Trudeau, it seems like what motivated a lot of things there was trying to take back our economy and our country from being a branch plant. And now it seems under Mark Carney that we're trying to open up again and give it out to other countries. Is that a reasonable analysis, you think?
1: I'm not so sure. I think that we can't be dependent on the Americans anymore. And so what alternatives do we have? In the defense sector, Carney talked about, try to buy, set up, build stuff at home if we can. Buy it from abroad, from non-American sources, with partnerships. Or if worse comes to worse, then rely on the Americans on things that we can't find substitutes for. So this arrangement with the Europeans is trying to have co-production of things, to have the Europeans buy our stuff or to invest in Canada. So I think we've learned over the past 70 years or 60 years, we can't be completely independent. So the question is, how do you manage the dependencies? And the idea here is to have a diversity of trading partners and become less reliant on the United States. I think that's not quite what the old Trudeau was thinking about at that time.
2: Anything else that you would like to leave us with on this?
1: The big thing is that there's two aspects of the news from yesterday. That the Europeans want to work with us, and that means that gives us leverage, and maybe we'll get some things out of it, things that we want. And two, we're not alone. And I think those are both important factors. Where this agreement goes, we don't know yet, but it's better to deal with the United States by having partners that are facing exactly the same problems.
0: Dr. Stephen Sadman, Patterson Chair in International Affairs at Carleton University's Norman Patterson School of International Affairs. This is Zoomer Radio's Best of Fight Back. I'm Jane Brown. It was another Doug Ford flip-flop, or as our friend Karen Stintz calls it, a Doug Ford whoopsie-doodle. A day after the premier told reporters Olivia Chow was doing an incredible job as Toronto's mayor, his office put out a statement on Thursday night saying that was not an endorsement of the incumbent mayor in her bid for re-election next month. The statement reads, "We would like to clarify that that Premier Ford did not endorse Olivia Chow and will not endorse any candidate in the Toronto mayoral race. It goes on to say the Premier has demonstrated he will work with anyone, no matter their political stripe, to advance the interests of the people of Ontario. Prior to the statement's release, the main Toronto mayoral challenger, Brad Bradford, joined Libby with his take on what then appeared to be an endorsement for Olivia Chow.
3: There was a while there where everybody was joking that I was Doug Ford's candidate. I think we now know for sure that's not the case. But, you know, all jokes aside, you know, for Olivia Chow's supporters, for her NDP base, for this NDP mayor, she made some pretty strong commitments. She had some pretty tough talk in the last campaign. You know, things like Ontario Place, the Science Center, she wanted to tear down the Gardner. These were red lines for her. And instead, what's happened is she's rolled out the red carpet. There's not really a single instance where the premier has come into Toronto with a particular position, wanting to do something to the city of Toronto, where Mayor Chow has been effective in pushing back. And that's because she's a weak leader. She hasn't been a strong champion for this city.
2: We've been talking about it earlier in the show, and people were saying, oh, well, what's the premier doing in endorsing or almost endorsing a candidate? This is not the done thing. And I'm thinking, how is that actually different from all the other things he wades into when it comes to Toronto? So again, do you see this as an endorsement, and do you think it'll help?
3: We did the Daily Bread Food Bank earlier this week, and for the first time, you had two very different visions on one stage for the future of Toronto. And Mayor Chow represents the status quo. She actually stood up there on the stage and said that Toronto has reached its full potential. And we were having a conversation at Daily Bread where we were acknowledging that there are now 4.1 million trips to the food banks in Toronto a year. One in 10 of our neighbors relies on the food bank to make it through the month. Many of them young folks, many of them seniors. It's a 340% increase since 2019, another record high. So, you know, Mayor Chow feels like the city's reached its full potential. She's made peace with these realities, and I have not. I don't think that's good enough. You know, when she's citing mission accomplished because homelessness has gone down by 8%, like, you know, 8% has never been a passing grade in any classroom that I've been in. So whether we're talking about public safety and crime, or the worst gridlock in North America, or a transit where the bus doesn't show up, or the taxes that have been raised 20%, none of this leads me to believe that we're delivering on the potential of Toronto, the promise of this city. And at the end of the day, folks on October 26th are going to vote for real change and real results. That is what our campaign is about. And if you think status quo is good enough, well, then you can vote for Olivia Chow. But I don't accept that. And I know this city is capable of better. And that's what we're going to deliver.
2: So let's get back, before we wrap up, to the issue of cooperating with the province, with Doug Ford. A lot of it comes down to personal relations, and obviously he's really fond of Mayor Chow. How would you approach him, and do you know him?
3: I know him, and we've spoken many times, and you know, I would approach him in the same way I would approach any premier or prime minister or caucus member here in the city, and that is through a position of partnership with respect on either side of the table, but always with the position of I'm here for Toronto's interests first. That's my job as the mayor of Toronto, and they have theirs. The good news is we have a lot of alignment. You know, the premier cares about safety in our communities. He cares about congestion. He certainly cares about respecting the taxpayer, and his brother had a long legacy of that. And I guess that was the most confusing thing, of course, about the comments yesterday. In no world could you describe Mayor Chow as somebody who has been respectful of taxpayer dollars, especially when it's all one taxpayer. Like the investment that's coming from the province, we all pay for it as taxpayers. It's coming into Toronto, and Mayor Chow is still hitting everyone with the biggest tax increases ever. So we'll work together as partners. He always says he'll work with anyone. There's lots of stuff that we can do, and Toronto's depending on it.
0: Serrato mayoral challenger Brad Bradford with Libby on Thursday before Doug Ford's office put out a clarifying statement saying the premier did not endorse Olivia Chow when he spoke positively about his relationship with her on Wednesday. 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I'm Jane Brown. Coming up, what you had to say about the week that was and the Fight Back Knockout Call of the Week.
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9: Fight Back with Libby Znaimer has the most informed guests on the week's hot topics. And we also want to hear from you. Here are some of this week's best calls. Sita in Mississauga phoned about the Prime Minister's visit to the European Parliament and his embracing of the idea of Canada becoming an associate member of the EU.
10: Congrats to our Prime Minister Carney as a leader for taking Canada in the new direction towards a free world. A closer ally with the EU will bring opportunities for Canada and less dependency as a partner, trading partner to America.
9: David in Toronto called with the idea of combating Donald Trump through NATO.
11: The aggressor in this case is, let's say, the United States, and they're using economic warfare to, go after their allies, if I use that term. So why doesn't NATO, all of us, Article 5 as an example, economic warfare, let's all get together and we're going to stay together and we're going to put 100% tariffs on anything from America.
9: Pauline in Hamilton phoned during our segment on private investment in four of Canada's biggest airports.
12: We've handed over all sorts of things to foreign investors, and it all looks good in the short run. In the long run, we lose control of what belongs to the people's hard-earned money and taxes that go into this. And there isn't any reason we can't use it in the province and make the money for the people in this province, in this country, instead of letting investors have profit.
8: And now, Fight Back's Knockout Call of the Week.
9: There were a lot of great calls this week, but the winner of the Fight Back Knockout Call of the Week is Evie in Toronto, who phoned about Doug Ford's positive talk around Olivia Chow, which his office later said was not an endorsement.
13: Is that the right thing to do for, a premier to give preference to one candidate? That, and I will be absolutely sickened if she gets in. That's all I have to say.
9: That does it for this week's Best of Fight Back on Zoomer Radio. 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I'm Jane Brown. 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
8: Best of Fight Back is produced by Jane Brown, Ziv Hadi, and Dan Christakos. 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
15: Hi, I'm Jamie Bussin. I'm a former commercial litigator who used to weigh 242 pounds. When I was 38 years old, I lost over 50 pounds through a regimen of exercise and better nutrition. It took me a year to reach my goal, but I thought if a type A personality like me could do it, really anybody can. I'm still asking questions and learning about what it means to live a healthy lifestyle. Please join me on this continuing journey. Today, we'll discuss foundational supplement essentials with master herbalist Joel Thuna. We'll find out if vagus nerve stimulators are worth the hype with wellness researcher David Nelson. We'll learn about the parenting generational divide with author Chantal Bisson. And lastly, we'll discover whether procrastination is actually a bad habit with author Alex Snyder. Before we get to that, here's your Tonic Quick Shot. Starting statin treatment soon after being diagnosed with type 2 diabetes may be linked to a lower risk of developing dementia, according to new research presented at the ESC Congress 2026 and published in the Lancet Regional Health Europe. Researchers studied 132,585 people in Denmark who developed type 2 diabetes between 2006 and 2019 and had not previously taken statins. Participants were followed for a median of 7.1 years, during which 2.7% developed dementia. People who started statins within 1 year of their diabetes diagnosis had 15% lower relative risk of developing dementia over 10 years compared with those who did not begin statin treatment within 5 years. Those who started treatment between 1 and 5 years after diagnosis had a 10% lower relative risk. Researchers say the findings may be important because people with type 2 diabetes often have high LDL cholesterol and already face an increased risk of cognitive decline. However, the study was observational, meaning it can't prove that statins directly prevent dementia. The researchers say that findings should support further research and discussions between patients and their doctors. Question: what's the best way to make sure you're getting the most up-to-date and accurate health and wellness information? Answer: the Tonic newsletter, of course. Visit www.thetonic.ca and sign up today. 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Joel Thuna is a master herbalist and general manager of Purely Natural. He strives to improve the quality of natural products in the market and passes along his knowledge of herbal remedies through lectures, articles, and appearances on this show. Welcome back, sir. How are you?
16: I am doing fantastic, and I thank you very much, as always, for having me.
15: So you pitched me with this idea of going back to square one. We've been doing this a long time, you and I. And I think it's always helpful to go back and sort of look at beginnings and foundations. So the theme today is foundational supplementation. So what does that mean to you? And why should people think about supplements as foundational rather than a solution to a specific health problem they may be experiencing?
16: Well, I think everyone needs to start thinking about their bodies and themselves as the most complex machine on the planet. We're comprised of tens of trillions of cells. Think of that number.

0: number. It's more than the entire population of Earth, both humans and animals combined. But each one of those cells needs fuel, building materials, and a clean working environment all the time. And here's the thing you have to remember about machines. They almost never break down because of a catastrophic, massive failure. Usually they break down because of the basics not being met. That in our case, that would be water, movement, sleep, and just raw nutrition. Foundational supplements are the ones that help us get there, and they punch far above their weight in the effect they can have on us.
1: So if somebody's already eating reasonably well, exercising, sleeping adequately, and drinking enough water, which sounds like it might be me, why might supplementation still have a role in supporting overall health?
0: Supplements are just that. They're supposed to supplement what we're already doing and close those gaps that are found. And here's why. Modern food isn't as nutrient dense as it used to be. Lots of studies, a lot of them actually done at the University of Guelph, have said that. Losses happen in nutrition between the farm and the fork. Absorption varies by person, and age raises requirements for nutrition, but conversely, at the same time, it reduces absorption. Diet alone struggles to cover many nutrients, particularly vitamin D and vitamin B12. And RDAs, or the dietary allowance numbers that you see on the side of packages, targets deficiency, not optimal function for your body. And lastly, targeted nutritional forms like those found in supplements often outperform the same nutrients found in foods.
1: So you identify four foundational supplements. There's fiber, vitamin D3 with K2, vitamin B12, the active form, and chlorophyll. Why these four, and what makes them particularly useful for daily foundation?
0: Well, I pick the organic forms of these, number one, because they're the cleanest, purest forms. And the reason I picked these specifically is each one of these individually supports a handful of body systems. But taken together, they touch all eight areas that decide how you feel on any given day. Digestion, elimination, energy, sleep, muscle, bone, cardiovascular health, and brain health. Essentially what makes us us.
1: Let's start with fiber. We'll focus in on that. We hear a lot about getting enough fiber, but what makes prebiotic fiber different, and how does it influence digestion, elimination, and the health of the gut microbiome? There's a lot there.
0: There is. And the reason there's a lot there is you have to remember that all health, and I repeat that phrase, all health starts in the gut. It's where the majority of your immune system is. And when you think about it, your immune system does a lot of things. And your immune system is found primarily on your intestinal wall. And there's trillions, and I repeat that number, trillions of bacteria in your microbiome that act as a silent partner in digestion, nutrition, that is nutrient extraction from what we eat, and even your mood. Those friendly bacteria need one thing above everything else, fiber. And not just regular everyday fiber from anything. They need prebiotic fiber. That's the fiber that they use as their food. That's what keeps them alive and keeps them happy and healthy. And that's exactly what fibrific is. Fibrific is a naturally occurring plant fiber that passes intact from your digestion into your colon, where it feeds beneficial bacteria, particularly bifidobacteria. And that's a family of species that are most strongly tied to digestive comfort and regularity. As those bacteria ferment fibrific, they produce what are called short-chain fatty acids, or SCFAs. These SCFAs nourish those cells lining your colon and maintain a healthy gut barrier. The payoffs, you can feel it. It helps with your elimination, it helps with digestion, it softens your stool, adds bulk, and keeps you moving. No straining, no sluggishness. And because a well-fed microbiome ferments consistently and steadily, it keeps your blood sugar spiking low, and that way you get steadier energy throughout the day, as opposed to that huge bump in energy after you eat that then causes the huge crash afterwards. So essentially, by taking care of your gut with good prebiotic fiber, you're taking care of all of you.
1: Vitamin D is often described as the sunshine.

0: vitamin. Why is vitamin D3 particularly important for people living in North America? And what role does vitamin K2 play alongside it?
1: Well, vitamin D deficiency is amongst the most common deficiency in modern life, especially throughout, basically figure the northern third of North America, where the sun barely clears the horizon for a good chunk of the year. Vitamin D3 drives calcium absorption from your diet into your bloodstream. Without enough, calcium doesn't get in, and your body starts very quietly, slowly pulling calcium from your bones to keep your blood level stable. Over the years, that's how your bones thin, and that causes lots of fun things as we age, including bone breaks and not good things. Mm-hmm. So vitamin D helps prevent that. But you have to remember that vitamin D doesn't work alone. This is where vitamin K2 comes in. Think of vitamin D as a delivery truck that takes the calcium into your body, but it requires vitamin K2 to act as the traffic warden to decide where it goes. K2 activates specific proteins that lay calcium into your bones. At the same time, they keep it out of places you don't want, like arterial walls, where it can cause heart issues. Research shows that higher K2 intake with healthier arteries and less calcification of vascular tissue. Together, D3 and K2 mean that calcium not only gets absorbed, but gets put in your bones rather than in your veins and your arteries. Now, there are some important things when it comes to K2. It comes in multiple forms. The form you want is called MK7. There are other forms, but the other forms of K2 come in your body and then they leave really quickly, which means you have to keep taking them over and over and over throughout the same day to keep your levels at a reasonable amount. MK7 is different. It actually lasts in your body for multiple days. So if you take it once daily, it's enough to keep you going. On top of that, K2 traditionally comes from soy. And there are some issues with soy. So now there are soy-free versions that you want to do because they come from a different source and they're fermented differently, which makes them better and last in your body longer.
0: Moving on to vitamin B12, which is associated with energy, but it also plays important roles in blood and the nervous system. Who's most likely to be at risk of B12 deficiency, and why might sublingual form be worth considering?
1: Well, when thinking about who could be deficient in it, the first thing you have to look at is where B12 comes from. B12 almost exclusively comes from animal foods, meat, fish, dairy, eggs. That's why vegans and vegetarians are a particular risk, and why older adults are too, because as we age, stomach acid and intrinsic factor declines, both of which are required to absorb B12. So once you realize that you're at risk, then you have to understand why it's so important to have it to begin with. Now, B12 is essential for forming red blood cells, and those are the cells that carry the oxygen throughout your body to every cell. When B12 runs low, red blood cell production falters, and you can get deep fatigue, low energy, and in serious cases, anemia. At the same time, B12 is essential for your nervous system. It helps build and maintain the myelin, which is the sheath that protects your nerves and lets the signals for your nerves travel through your body properly. Those are all the reasons you need it and what it does. Now, why you want sublingual? Sublingual, what it does, well, what sublingual means is under the tongue. The beautiful part is if you take sublingual B12, it bypasses your digestive system entirely, goes through, gets absorbed under your tongue almost instantaneously and almost completely. So you get more, better, faster, and you don't have to worry about digestion issues.
0: Perhaps the least familiar of your foundational four is chlorophyll. What does chlorophyll actually do in the body, and where does it fit into the foundational approach to nutrition?
1: Chlorophyll, I like to think of as the massive, amazing antioxidant. It does help neutralize free radicals that our body produces every second of every day as processes, biological processes happen in our body. They produce these free radicals, and the problem is those free radicals essentially age us. So by taking in significant antioxidants, you reduce that process and help everything work better. chlorophyll also has the big advantage of it gives you energy without calories, and at the same time, it helps refresh and deodorize. It's an awesome thing.
0: So one of the themes that I'm hearing in our discussion today is that these nutrients don't work in isolation. Can you explain how

0: because by doing these supplements together, you're taking care of digestion, elimination, you're getting steady energy, you're building your frame, which is your muscles and your bone, your heart, everything. And at the same time, you're getting a ton of antioxidants in you, which help reduce the effect of aging on everything. It's one holistic way of looking at your body, taking care of it as a whole, so all the individual parts will be taken care of also.
1: There are a lot of supplements on the market. What do you think consumers should look for when assessing quality, particularly when it comes to organic certification, third-party testing, manufacturing standards, and the ingredients listed on the label?
0: First thing, always become a label expert. Look at the label, take it, read from one corner of one side to the opposite corner on the other side, read everything in between, and make sure you understand everything. Quality doesn't start in any one spot or end in any one spot. It's a process all the way from the gestation to the finish. Manufacturers are responsible for ensuring their products are safe, accurately labeled, and free of contaminants before they ever hit anywhere where you'll see them. The government is supposed to monitor this and take action if they find anything wrong. Beyond the law, look for brands that go further on their own, not because they have to, but because they want to or they're proud to. Third-party testing seals are important, things like GMP and kosher. They tell you that an independent organization and laboratory has verified that what's on the label is actually what's in the bottle. The ingredients are correct, in the right amounts, no heavy metals, bacteria that are in check, and no undisclosed fillers. Those independent tests are important, and they're your assurance of quality beyond just the word of the manufacturer. Now, organic, which you brought up, is really important because it's both. It's controlled by law, and at the same time, it's also independent organizations. It's, you can't do it as a marketing slogan. It's regulated and quite strictly regulated. Any product labeled organic must meet specific, strict federal standards and be independently verified at the same time by a government-accredited and, importantly, audited certifying agency. When you see the organic seal, you're guaranteed that no synthetic pesticides, no GMOs, no irradiation, and ridiculously strict record-keeping from farm to factory. The combination of a reputable brand with a long history, third-party testing, kosher and certified organic, that's the king daddy. That's the gold standard. You're not going to get better.
1: Well, thank you so much for coming on the show to explain that.
0: Thank you. It's my pleasure.
1: That was Joel Thuna. We have to take a short break, but when we return, we'll discuss the health benefits of vagus nerve stimulation on The Tonic.
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1: David Nelson is the owner of Inside You, a local health food store in Woodstock, Ontario, and a faculty member with the Nova Institute for Health in Baltimore. He's a writer, researcher, and educator focused on nutrition, the microbiome, planetary health, and human flourishing. His work connects emerging science with practical wellness, and he's a frequent guest on the show. Welcome back, David. How are you?
4: I'm doing great, Jamie. Thank you very much for having me back on the show. I always appreciate our time together.
1: Yeah, me as well. So the reason we're talking about what we're going to talk about today is because I was on Instagram and an ad popped up for a certain device, and I clicked on it because it seemed interesting. And then all of a sudden, you know, there's a plethora of ads for vagus nerve stimulators, which yes. I found interesting. And it occurred to me, you know, is this a scam or is this real? And what are the efficacies? So I thought of you,
4: yeah.
1: And you've done a little research for us. So let's jump right in.

0: But before we talk about the devices, for those who don't know, what is the vagus nerve and what does it actually do in the body?
1: Yeah, that's a good question. People are going to hear about the vagus now going forward because it's really gaining traction, not only in the medical literature, but even in popular media. And it seems that there's some good traction here in the science. Essentially, the vagus is the 10th cranial nerve. And that's important to note because what that means is it doesn't come from the spinal column. It actually directly exits the cranium and travels. The vagus actually means the wanderer. So it actually connects a whole bunch of organs, like your heart, your lungs. It connects to your digestion, swallowing, your voice. So it connects these things directly from body to brain. And it's one of the important things, I think, that I'll just say, just to set the stage here. We used to think that the vagus did a certain one-directional thing from brain to organs, but now we realize it's a bi-directional information conduit or highway that brain to body, body to brain to body, body to brain. So it's a really important thing that we're talking about.
0: So there is discussion about the concept of stimulating the vagus nerve to activate the parasympathetic or rest mm-hmm. and digest system. Is mm-hmm. there evidence that the vagus nerve stimulation can produce meaningful health benefits?
1: Yeah, there is. So I would say 100%, but it's also nuanced. So one of the things that happens on social media is people lay claim to a wide range of things that are possible. But when you dig into the literature, if you want to replicate some of these things in yourself or in patients or whatever, you really need to go to the literature to see what people are using it for. So there are things that that seem to be incredibly well suited for vagal nerve stimulation. The real medicine about this is how it activates that parasympathetic nervous system and what it does to you. So for example, one of the things that we'll probably talk about, epilepsy is one of them, depression, headaches, sleep, stress, and digestion. They're a little bit, they need a little bit more nuance. But for example, for refractory epilepsy, there is some strong data there.
0: So what potential benefits have actually been demonstrated in research? And let's focus in on stuff like stress, anxiety, and sleep.
1: Yeah. Okay. So besides the refractory epilepsy, which is something that is definitely there, we have difficult to treat depression. So people are using vagal nerve stimulation placed very specifically, and this seems to help. Arm rehabilitation is another one after a stroke. And that's actually really important because it actually gives you insight into what's happening with the vascular system as well. Here's another one. Stress and headaches are often tightly related. And people that have like recalcitrant headaches, they can't seem to get rid of it. They come back. There is definitely some efficacy for that. For the stress, sleep, and anxiety, very specifically, the research is a little bit lighter. However, anecdotally, which I actually look at this N equals one data, some people get phenomenal results from using vagal nerve stimulation. So I want to focus in on one key word here, actually two, inflammation. Yep. There's definitely literature that shows that transcutaneous or vagal nerve stimulation, so one can be superficial on the skin, the other one they can put a device that actually stimulates the cervical vagal nerve. And what that shows is it absolutely can reduce inflammation broadly and globally in the body. That's really important. Here's another one. It also affects heart rate variability and heart rate. Heart rate variability, if you look into that, we could do an episode on this at some time, Jamie, is that it showcases to you the level of stress you're under. It's one of those markers that you can look at to see if you have high or low heart rate variability will give you insight into your stress response. And this seems to actually make heart rate variability better. So it's promising. It's not the same as proven, but the physiological changes that people experience are very real. So definitely those things have been demonstrated. And I think that there's just more to come on that in the future.
0: So let's talk about the distinction between medically supervised vagus nerve stimulation and the various techniques and consumer products now being promoted for vagus nerve stimulation. Is there a difference between the two?
1: Yeah, definitely. So I'll give you an example. Like you can implant a device and that they place an electrode directly, like I was mentioning before, directly

0: around the cervical vagus nerve. This delivers, so you have a little a piece of technology that goes with it, and it delivers a calibrated dose to you, but it has to be supervised. I actually have a friend who had a neurological issue, and she had one of these implanted too, and it's been a game changer for her pain management. But it's very, very specific, and she's actually on the cutting edge of these devices. The other ones that you get things like NeuroPods. You can put them in your ears because right inside the ear canal, when you touch that with your fingers, Jamie, you're actually touching the cutaneous or superficial or skin surface of the vagus nerve on the auricular branch. That just means the ear. So the auricular branch, you can actually stimulate that, and that's where some of these wellness products are coming from. They're drawing on the transcutaneous, so that's the skin, vagal nerve stimulation. Some people get great results, some people get mixed results, but it really depends on what you're looking at because other things can stimulate the vagus too, like deep breathing or, heart rate or digestion. Those things, it's bidirectional.
1: I see other products on the market, like wearable devices, electrical stimulators, breathing devices that claim to stimulate the vagus nerve. Is there evidence that these consumer products actually deliver the kind of stimulation that they claim to?
0: Yeah, that's a great question, Jamie. So here's the thing about it. When I look at the anecdotal evidence, it's very clear that some people are getting very powerful results from some of these devices. And that just shows us that there's going to be nuance associated with it. Some people get mixed results. When you look at the underlying physiology, the mechanism's very sound about what they're trying to accomplish here, but we're going to need a little bit more time. My thinking here is that these will become part of the wellness toolkits that we use in order to manage things like stress and anxiety and resilience. I'll give you an example, like the ear-based therapies that stimulate the auricular branch of the vagus nerve. They place the electrode in your ear and it causes a sensation in there, and that seems to help some people with some things. There's neck devices that you can hang around your neck, and they stimulate other things, nearby tissues, not just the vagus, but they seem to be well tuned for like things like headaches. And then the other thing is these feedback breathing devices that help people breathe more slowly. And then you use these things like you would, I almost feel like you're going to want to use these things in combination. So you use a vagal nerve stimulator plus using breathing exercises. What you're getting then is a synergistic and powerful effect in the vagus. So essentially, it's one of those things that's emerging, but I think that we're getting to a point where this is going to become part of some wellness toolkits in the future. Definitely.
1: So I've noticed the ads that keep popping up for me are the ones that you wear around your neck. And the claims that are being made are that it's going to impact your cortisol levels, and it's almost being marketed for weight loss. It's tangential. They're not saying you wear it, you lose weight. What they're saying is I'm wearing it, and oh, by the way, I've lost weight that I wasn't able to lose. Is there a sort of connection with digestion, and what are the efficacies there?
0: 100%. Digestion is responsive to the vagus nerve. I mean, we now know that the microbiome itself, the bacteria in your gut, they can directly signal the vagus. We actually just got this research over the last year. The brain can directly signal the digestive tract. So there are some things there. However, you know the saying, big claims require big evidence. So if I was looking at purchasing one of these, I would actually want to go to the company's website and make sure that they had some chain of custody on the evidence where they had peer-reviewed clinical trials that show outcome. And those outcome means you know what the device is, you know what the dose is that they were giving you, for how long, how many times a week, and then what those people were actually being, what they were using it for. So it's not a panacea to treat everything since sliced bread. Listen, you can't put a vagal nerve stimulator around your neck and then go eat fast food every day and expect the vagal nerve stimulator to overcome the stress of the bad diet.
1: No, that makes total sense. Are there any other red flags that you're noting in terms of the claims that are being made for some of these products or the marketing?
0: Well, that's just it's the overclaim. It's the hype cycle. It's the things that I don't like about the wellness industry, because then it becomes this commercial platform as opposed to something else. So again, I would just say do your homework. Make sure that there's evidence that supports what you're looking at. Like you want a couple clinical trials about vagal nerve stimulators effectively losing weight for people, but those really aren't out yet. They're claims that extrapolate evidence even in animal models and apply it to humans, and we can't just do that yet.
1: For those who are interested

0: in stimulating their vagus nerve, but perhaps aren't ready to sign the check or make three easy payments. Are there things are there things that we can do ourselves without the technology that can help stimulate the vagus nerve?
1: Yeah, I would direct your readers to James Nestor's incredible book about breathing. And essentially that's the one that I want to focus on, is that slow, comfortable breathing. You're looking at 5 to 10 minutes. You're taking 5 to 6 breaths a minute. That's going to be difficult for some people that actually ventilate a little higher than the normal 12 to 16 breaths a minute when you're just sitting normally. You're really trying to slow that down. You're really trying to get a big belly breath in, and you're doing slow cadence breathing. You know, 4 seconds in, a good hold, 4 seconds out, a hold on that. That seems to make incredible differences. Here's another one: humming, gargling, cold plunges. All of these things are vagal nerve hacks that you actually don't need to spend money on. And then aerobic exercise, eating good quality food. These things all help vagal nerve stimulation. So here's the thing: if you have a really poor lifestyle, this thing isn't going to pull you out of the thing that you're in. You actually have to clean up lifestyle. And one of the wellness ways that you can do that is vagal nerve stimulation of varying ways: breathing and potentially a piece of technology. I'm excited about the technology, transcutaneous vagal nerve stimulation and other things. I just think we should be careful overclaiming what it can accomplish right now.
0: Fantastic. Well, thank you so much for coming on the show to explain that.
1: Absolutely, Jamie. Always my pleasure.
0: That was David Nelson. 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
0: Chantal Bisson is a best-selling author, parenting mentor, and lifestyle brand founder known for her empowering voice and raw authenticity. With her brand, Without Losing Your Cool, she's helped thousands of people navigate life, parenthood, trauma, and personal growth through real talk, personal storytelling, and practical tools. A mother of three, Chantal brings a lived experience to her books and podcast that makes you feel seen, heard, and inspired. Whether she's writing, speaking, or sharing daily insights, her mission is to help others break cycles, heal wounds, and live fully in their truth with hope for the future. Welcome back to the show, Chantal. How are you doing?
4: I'm doing great. It's really good to be back with you.
0: So what we're talking about today, like, it manifests to me, because I'm not a grandparent yet, when I'm out in public and I see parents, younger parents with their kids, and the way that they are handling, you know, hissy fits and stuff like that, the gentle parenting. And I understand that there's a real generational divide on theories of parenting. So are you with me to explore that today?
4: I'm totally with you to explore that. In fact, it's interesting that we're talking about this, and I appreciate that you're having me on for this specific conversation, because I wrote Raising Your Kids Without Losing Your Cool back in 2018. It got published and went to market in 2020. And the reason I wrote that book, which is from, you know, the thought of getting pregnant, how to have conversations with your partner about how do you want to raise a kid? What does that look like? What sort of boundaries do we want? What standards do we want? What expectation of behavior are we looking for? What kind of human do we want to put out into the world? So the book was written long before this whole gentle parenting nonsense literally hit the fan, because I had witnessed from my girls, my eldest is 37, my youngest is 30. And in that 7 years, I witnessed such a huge change in parenting technique and to the detriment of children. So I wrote that book to not combat it, but to give people a different perspective of like, hey, you know, you don't always have to do what the Joneses are doing.
0: Yep.
4: If what the Joneses are doing is not an ideal situation for the better of the entire society, not only your own ecosystem within your own home, but definitely for the world, you know, as a whole.
0: What do you see as the biggest differences between, I guess, old school parenting and what's going on today?
4: I see the biggest difference is that, so when I was young, sure, you know, I had a key to the house when I was 9 and 10 years old. I was like my own little landlord, which is kind of crazy when you think about it. But there was a beauty in that because there was a trust that parents had with their children. There was an inherent understanding that my kids got this. Whereas now there's this inherent understanding that my kid can't do anything. My kid is completely incompetent and therefore I must do everything. So you've got such opposite ends of the spectrum. On one hand, you've got parents raising mini landlords back in my day. And now you've got parents who have their kids latchkeyed to them to the point where the child doesn't even know if they're coming or going. The child doesn't even have the ability to trust themselves because they're constantly looking to the parent for, you know, validation and direction. And I liken it to, I have a Belgian Malinois. And I often compare in my books, Raising Your Kids, I compare dogs to children in the sense that, you know, if we treat train a dog to listen and be obedient and follow the rules, that dog is only going to behave because it wants the treat.
0: Yep.
4: And it's similar with children. If we train our children to only listen because of an outcome that they're going to receive that's in their favor, how are they going to know to go out in the world and just, you know, go along with what makes the world work in the sense of rules and culture? And you know, we could go off on a so total sidebar tangent here, but like we see it in the change in crime, even in the world globally. You know, there's this sense of entitlement and there's this sense of like somebody's always going to catch me when I fall and therefore I can behave however I want and somebody's going to bail me out. And we didn't have that growing up.
0: Well, you know, it's interesting you talk about the key. I remember unlocked doors. I mean, you know.
4: Oh, yeah, that too.
0: Right? Like, so I grew up, yeah, sure, I had a key, but like the front door was always open, which, you know, if you told that to people today, they like look at you like you were crazy.
4: Absolutely.
0: I Gen Xers are apparently the best parents because we're kind of a blend of we've got your back, but also you got to suck it up and be resilient. And what I
4: see,
0: what I see is a lack of resilience. And I get it. You want to foster good feelings. You don't want to overwhelm kids. The world is a complicated place. But if they don't figure out how to figure things out on their own, they're lost.
4: Don't you find that interesting, though? I find that interesting because I agree with what you're saying, that parents are like, the world's a hard place. I've got to shelter my child in place. However, these same parents are also indulging their children and allowing them access to adult content that they have no business having access to. So we give them iPads, we give them cell phones, we put them in front of these devices. We're not paying any attention, this new parent, because they're exhausted, they're overwhelmed. Chances are they've had their children older. And let's be honest, in my 40s, I could not have been dealing with a 5-year-old. I was so looking forward to being on the other side of my parenting.
0: Yep.
4: But I find it fascinating because on one hand, we're like, oh, the world is so hard. The world is so scary. And the world is so different than what we grew up with. But hey, let me go give my kid all this access to stuff that they're too young to understand and comprehend. So it's very interesting because it's a little bit like this generation of parents is sucking and blowing. You know, Gen X parents, we definitely weren't perfect, but what I believe we did right and what I know as a mother, which is why I wrote the Raising Your Kids and then Parenting Your Teen book, was because I had the understanding that I knew what my parents did that wasn't ideal. And not that it was wrong or bad. It's everybody unless your parent is a sociopath or a raging narcissist, every single parent is doing the best they can with the tools that they have that they were given from their childhood, from their own experience, their own lived experience. So as long as we operate from that, like, hey, my parents did this, this was really awesome. My parents did that, that was not so great. If you take the good and the bad, it's the, you know, the age old saying, you don't throw the baby out with the bathwater. So, but we've stopped doing that, you know, as this new generation of parents, like, they're like reinventing the wheel and it didn't need it.
0: I think the family unit is being undermined. And I think I tell my kids, like, we talked about things and did things differently. And of course, when you're a kid, it's just like, oh, you're a weird dad. But yeah. I think they've come to appreciate now that they're in their adult years that we have a strong relationship. And, you know, the thing that I'm proudest of is when they say, I know 100%, like, if the chips are down, you've got my back, which is really, you know, like, you can't step in all the time, but you do need to be there, and they need to feel like they can rely on you, even when they're adults, to help them with the really big problems or to give advice, right? Like, my proudest moment is when they call me for advice, but that's mediated through a relationship over decades where I didn't force we had strong values and certainly strong opinions, but I was like, my view was, hey, if your grades are good and you have a job and you're in a relationship, like, I'm going to leave you alone. I don't need, those are the keys. And the little things that make it on my nerves, I'm going to let slide. And if you want to occasionally go get drunk or do this or do that, I'm okay, as long because you need to blow off steam. So I was never a micromanager. And I guess it's the micromanagement that I question and sort of elevating kids. Like, you don't need to explain everything to your young child. You just don't. Right? Like,
4: No. And sometimes no is a complete answer. You know, it's interesting to me that as adults, we want to be able to say to somebody no and not be questioned,
0: right?
4: Because that's our choice and that's our decision and that's the boundary that we're holding. However, we want our children to be able to question absolutely everything and get like a dictionary explanation on our reasoning. And that's insanity. And what also that does is it teaches the child, you're conditioning your child to live through feeling rather than reason.
0: Yep.
4: And when you live through feeling, feelings are fleeting. They come and they go. And certainly now in this time with everything, like, I feel like I want to be a bird today. I feel like I want to be a giraffe today. We're taking the feeling and making it reality when it is not the reality whatsoever. Reality is reality. You have to teach your child how to live in reality and how to process the feelings that come through them because of how reality is. It's not the other way around. You don't try to bend reality to the feelings.
0: Well, they have to.
4: Is what I see is happening.
0: They have to take their lumps, you know?
4: Absolutely.
0: And they also have to learn there are consequences when you don't follow through. Like
4: 1,000,000%.
0: You see it in the workforce where, you know, I deal with a lot of people who are younger than me, and you kind of see, well, they want to be vice president on day two. They don't have skill sets. They do not take constructive criticism. They are unprofessional. They are worried about their own well-being to the point where I don't know how they can function as employees. And I got to tell you, with AI coming, they're the ones who are going to lose their jobs. Because if you can't,
4: they have no value.
0: Well, exactly. Or now that whole paradigm is really the fault of AI, and it's going to be, you know, it's going to be a real sea change. But I wonder about a generation of aimless kids who don't have a reason to get out of bed. I think bad actors will give them a reason to get out of bed, and it ain't going to be pretty. You know, when you have mass unemployment, when you have people with low skill sets and low self-esteem and living in their feels, well, that's how extremists recruit. And
4: 1,000,000%. And I mean, you just have to walk. I mean, we're obviously in Toronto, so we're talking about Toronto specifically. I mean, you just have to walk around the city of Toronto and, you know, you're seeing it play out in real time. People who, you know, were not taught how to cope and how to adjust. And, you know, we have a whole zombie apocalypse of people, tens of thousands of people who, you know, were ripe for the picking of addiction because either they didn't have a safe place to land, they didn't have the foundational skills of how to cope and how to deal and how to have a real understanding of life is hard. You need to be harder, and not harder of heart, but harder of constitution. You need to be able to withstand the storms.
0: Resilience.
4: And Resilience. Yeah, we're building a generation of kids who blow like reeds in the wind. It's bad news.
0: It is bad news. And so, how shall I put this? Both of us.

0: You and I are both ranting. You know, let's end it really quickly. Yes. We're going to flip this 180 degrees. Is there any
1: put a positive spin on this?
0: Is there anything you can say positive about the gentle parenting? Is there anything? Give me a 30-second soundbite as to why there might be some merit to it.
1: I will say the thing that I appreciate and I respect about gentle parenting is the communication, like the deep level communication of really having conversation with the child rather than telling them what it is. And I love that because that communication is what builds a loving relationship, what builds trust. It's the foundation. So the conversations are beautiful and necessary. They just need to be bookend with a, well, we're going to handle it like this rather than allowing them to stay in their feelings, is giving them the solution to the feeling and the problem. But other than that, the gentle parenting, the connection between the child and parent is 100%. I'm all for it.
0: All right. Well, will you come back again another time and we can delve into this perhaps some more?
1: Sure. I'd love to. That'd be awesome.
0: That was Chantal Bisson. We have to take a short break, but when we return, we'll discuss procrastination on The Tonic. 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
0: Alex Snyder is a writer, facilitator, and former government strategist who bridges the worlds of mission-driven leadership and mindfulness. After spending more than 15 years inside high-pressure federal environments, along with a life-altering bike accident that reshaped his perspective on urgency and attention, he began questioning whether constant speed, pressure, and responsiveness were actually helping people live, lead, and relate more meaningfully. A meditation teacher and co-founder of Mindful Fed, Alex explores what modern busyness gives us and what it quietly takes away in his book, Sometimes You Should Be Late. He holds degrees from the University of North Carolina at Chapel Hill and Georgetown's University School of Foreign Service. And for more information on Alex, you can visit slowmindfulness.com. Welcome back, Alex. How are you?
3: Thanks, Jamie. Doing pretty well today. Nice to be here.
0: So I wanted to bring you back earlier, but you know, I just didn't get around to it. Which is kind of the theme for today, right? It's procrastination. And you have kind of an interesting take on it. It's, you know, aside from road rage and perhaps a love of food that is too excessive, one of my top problems is I can be a world-class procrastinator. But do you think procrastination is a good or bad thing?
3: Yeah, it's such an interesting question. And the reason I love talking about procrastination is it's a great example of a story that we tell. And it's a story that has a decidedly negative connotation. The sense of there's something I want to be doing and I'm not doing it, so I'm procrastinating. And the thing that I've learned through my own experience doing this, going through life and having those stories, is that when I'm judging myself, I don't become a better version of myself. And so what I believe is important is to sort of notice the story that I am not doing something I want to be doing and be curious about it. And one example I just wanted to share with you is I'm a writer. I do a lot of short form essays. I wrote a book. And in that process, you know, there were moments when I was not writing my book. You know, I was going for a bike ride. I was doing something else, doing something different. And what I found, and maybe you've experienced this too, Jamie, is that sometimes actually when you step away from something, you actually get the idea. And so there's this kind of very linear idea that the only way to make progress towards something that we care about is to constantly be striving and working towards it. And if we're not doing that, we're quote unquote procrastinating. But what about stepping away from things? What about, you know, going to sleep and getting some rest and then maybe waking up rejuvenated the next day? There are different stories that we can attach to not doing something rather than just I'm procrastinating. How does that resonate, Jamie?
0: I'll give you a yes and a no. Let's start with what I agree with. I think if you're doing something which is artistic, like writing, you know, I write restaurant review columns, I've written screenplays. When you are writing, it's a nonlinear process, and stepping away from it is frequently a great thing to do. I'm with you 100% there. There are lots of things that you can equate to that. It doesn't have to be artistic endeavors, where getting a fresh perspective, clearing your mind, going for a walk, listening to the muses, however that appeals to you, that's terrific. But, and here's the but, I think of procrastination very differently, and you used very curious language to me. You talked about doing something you want to do. When it's procrastination for me, it's I have to do things. Something needs to be done, whether it's at work or personal, and I'm not getting around to it. And, you know, I think on some level I understand why I don't want to do it. Either there's an emotional block that is preventing me from doing it, or I'm afraid that I'm not going to do a good job with it, which prevents me from getting to the task. And then, of course, I find myself, you know, sometimes you have deadlines, and I'm a big deadline guy, and I find myself up against the deadline, and then it becomes sort of existential and anxiety-making. So I would say I don't necessarily agree with how you've defined procrastination.
3: Yeah. So, Jamie, you just did something really important that I think is like the key here, talking about procrastination and seeing it more clearly. You said understanding why you don't want to do something.
0: Yeah.
3: So that for me is actually the critical step here. So much, I read an article in the New York Times a few weeks ago that was about all these different ways to stop procrastinating.
0: Yeah.
3: And nowhere in that article did it say, oh, get curious about, like, why do you not want to do that thing? Why is that thing difficult? And it's that step which is actually the most important part of this. Because once you do that, then you can start to question that story. So for example, doing your taxes. That is a cliche thing about procrastinating. Oh, it's coming, it's March, I got still one more month to go, and it's April, I got a few more weeks. But why do we not want to do that? And it can be because you don't have the information gathered, it can be because there's other things you, like, quote unquote, want to do with your time. But if you, like, slow down with it, you can say, oh, well, I have to do this eventually. And you know what? I'm going to feel pretty good just knowing that I have it done. And so when you get curious, there's an ability to find different stories around that.
0: But sometimes the reasons why you don't want to do something are legitimate. So, for example, when I was a lawyer, sometimes I was great in court, but sometimes when I was drafting materials, I felt I was underprepared. And I felt that I needed more experience, or I didn't have a good handle on the law that I was researching or doing. And it meant more work. And I was afraid that, you know, I was creating an argument that was a loser because I love to win. And so I would, you know, and, you know, on a conscious level, I would understand that I wasn't making the situation any better by delaying it. But somehow not facing the hard truth gave me some strange level of comfort. And it's a false comfort, right? It always is. But, like, I understand it's how shall I put this? It's a pain avoidance is the way I looked at it. Don't you see that?
3: Yeah. I mean, I certainly have felt that in my own life when there's things that are difficult to do. But I think I think you said this quite well, that it's not a fulfilling avoidance. It's an avoidance that actually comes back and bites you in some way, and postponing something that actually is necessary. I mean, I think about this all the time, just with the daily tasks. And I imagine your listeners have this too. The dishwasher's done. It's time to get ready for bed. It's like, I don't want to unload it, or laundry or something like that. And what I've noticed is when I have that first impulse of, like, oh, I don't want to do this thing, that does feel like avoidance. What we can do through mindfulness, through slowing down, is to say, oh, like, if I face this thing, how am I going to feel tomorrow when my dishwasher is empty? How am I going to feel once I have this thing done? And so I think the main thing that I'm trying to get at here is not to say that, you know, we aren't avoiding sometimes and that we shouldn't just work on, like, our tool set to stop procrastinating. I'm saying that when we get curious, we can see, like, first of all, like you're saying, why are we avoiding this? What is there? But then secondly, to say, oh, actually, I might enjoy having had this done, and kind of questioning that story, especially those stories that are so accessible with those daily tasks, doing your taxes, cleaning up the house. Like, those things are so accessible as things that are bad, things that we should avoid doing. But check in for yourself, and I find that when I actually do those things, it can actually feel quite pleasant to have done them.
0: Having accomplished them, yeah. I mean, doing the actual thing, less so, right? Like nobody really gets excited about emptying the dishwasher, like I assure you, or loading it or doing the laundry or like, but I agree with you. Checking off the list, checking those items off the list to free up your time to do the things you want to do, of course. Explain to me what the idea of kairos, I don't know if I'm pronouncing it right, K-A-I-R-O-S, or the right time to do something is all about.
3: Yes, it's a great thing to talk about. It's something I talk about in my book, Sometimes You Should Be Late. And the Greeks talked about two different ways of being in time. One was chronos, which is this very linear time where one thing comes after the other and we have to-do lists, we have schedules. And then there's kairos, which is this more expansive sense of things take their own time. And for me, the best example of this is seasons. Like we don't, you know, schedule like, okay, fall should be happening right now. There's a natural unfolding. And when the time is right, the leaves will turn color and fall off. And applying that to our own life, especially in this context of procrastination, you know, there's the chronos, which is I have my calendar, have these things on my to-do list. But what if you get sick? And what if you're actually not in a mindset when you can write that essay or do that thing you've been wanting to do? And kairos will say, actually, that right time to do that thing is not what was scheduled. And so what it allows us to do and what it, I think, asks of us is rather than saying, well, it's on my schedule, it's on my to-do list, so I need to do it, it asks us to look into our own kind of inner discernment and say, is this the right time for this? And I think about this a lot in the concept, or in the context, rather, of being late and being on time. Like on one hand, like we want to be on time for things, so we plan for them, we want to get there. But sometimes things will come up, whether that's construction on the road, whether that's someone in your family or maybe a coworker needs you. And there's something that intercedes. And what we have the possibility to do as humans who have these cognitive thought processes is we can think through not what did I plan to do, what was I supposed to do, but what is this current moment calling for me to do?
0: So how does that reconcile if you have something to do? We'll call it the unnamed task that, you know, requires effort, may not be so pleasant. How does this concept of finding the right time to do it manifest?
3: It manifests in terms of us, each of us, understanding what is actually the energy that we have right now and what is this moment calling for. And so rather than saying like, here's my long list of things to do and I have to keep on charging even though I'm feeling exhausted or burnt out, it requires us to use our own discernment to say, all right, maybe I've done enough for today. Or maybe like that first task I did actually took three times as long as I thought it would be. So actually, I think tomorrow is the best day for that. And it's, you know, I think part of the challenge here and part of the reason I wrote a book called Sometimes You Should Be Late is that, yes, there is a risk of the kind of the slippery slope.
0: Yep.
3: That if we always say tomorrow, then it's always tomorrow. And like that is part of the risk. And part of living like an actual examined life is to be in a right relationship to that slippery slope, to know that just because I didn't wake up and go to the gym today doesn't mean I will never, ever wake up and go to the gym tomorrow.
0: Fair enough. Well, thank you so much for coming on the show to explain that.
3: Thanks, Jamie. Great to be with you again.
0: Thanks to all my wonderful guests, Joel Thuna, David Nelson, Chantal Bisson, and Alex Snyder. And thank you all for listening to The Tonic. 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
7: Good afternoon and welcome to the show on this, the last Sunday of summer. Fall begins officially later this week, and that inspired me to come up with a main event of September songs and fall favorites. I'll have a dozen wonderful songs for this season of change, tinged with melancholy at times, by artists from all across the music spectrum. Frank Sinatra, Tony Bennett, and Nat King Cole, and Neil Diamond, Neil Young, and Green Day. Some blues from Dinah Washington, and some country from Johnny and Roseanne Cash. Oh, that Earth, Wind, and Fire classic, too. That all starts after 3 o'clock. Then, after 4, I'll celebrate the late Leonard Cohen's birthday by taking us back to his London shows for Leonard Live. In this first hour, Super 60s countdown of the top 10 hits on Canada's RPM music chart from this week in 1966. I usually quote the Billboard Hot 100, but our own RPM list of cross Canada hits was a really good one, with lots of soul, some British Invasion hits, and an Irish song you didn't see coming. Let's kick it off with song number 10 by a California trio called the Sandpipers, covering a 100-year-old Cuban song that was popularized in the early 60s by folk singer Pete Seeger. Pete sang Guantanamera in both languages. Its direct translation is The Woman from Guantanamo. The song's about an area in Cuba, but nothing to do with the American military base and prison in that same area. Seeger urged its use for peaceful protest during the Cuban Missile Crisis, a symbol of unity between the American and Cuban people, a love song to the people of Cuba, and, by extension, of solidarity with the poor people of the world.

The words mean I am a truthful man from the land of the palm trees. And before dying, I want to share these poems of my soul. My poems are soft green. My poems are also flaming crimson. My poems are like a wounded fawn seeking refuge in the forest. The last verse says, Con los pobres de la tierra. With the poor people of this earth, I want to share my fate. The streams of the mountains

0: It's the Super 60s countdown of the top 10 hits across Canada this week in 1966 on Vintage Favorites and Zoomer Radio. Cleveland's Outsiders followed their earlier big hit, Time Won't Let Me, with their only other top 20 hit, Respectable, at number 9 this week. And the Sandpipers at number 10 with their cover of Guantanamera before that. The two groups with the most number one hits during the 1960s are still ahead. But up next, it's our first taste of the hot soul sounds of the mid-60s. They called him the Wicked Wilson Pickett. His shows and recordings were high energy, and he was notorious for a volatile temper. Look out, he's next on Zoomer Radio.
1: 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It's Bond music at its boldest, tailored for Toronto.

0: Toronto, the music of Bond, James Bond. 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
3: 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More than just a pension, OAS is a promise that Canada will protect its seniors from poverty and neglect, a promise that CARP demands be kept. 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

It's Vintage Favorites from Zoomer Radio. I'm Gene Stevens with the Super 60s countdown of the top 10 hits across Canada on the RPM music chart this week in 1966. The Association had a big number one hit with Cherish, number seven this week. And Wilson Pickett was doing the pony like Boney Maroney, twisting with Lucy and doing the Watusi in the Land of a Thousand Dances at number eight. Let's check the news headlines in late September 66. Toronto's skyline was changing as the black towers of the new TD Center, designed by Mies van der Rohe, were rising at Bay and King, where the earlier 1913 Beaux-Arts Bank building was demolished amidst a public outcry. Its famous facade came down September 16th. Its loss helped to spur Toronto's modern heritage preservation movement. Meanwhile, further north on Bay Street, past the recently opened New City Hall, a couple blocks north of Bloor, the Yorkville neighborhood was becoming Canada's hippie capital. The local news frequently ran segments on the influx of mods and rockers filling the village's coffee houses, boutiques, and music spaces to protest mainstream society. Does the name Sirhan Sirhan sound familiar? The 22-year-old horse exerciser in Pasadena, California, sustained head injuries after falling from a horse on September 24th. According to testimony 2 years later at Sirhan's trial for the assassination of Robert F. Kennedy, his personality seemed to change, becoming resentful of authority and self-obsessed. The Times of London had been publishing since 1785. It was acquired on September 30th by the publishing empire operated by Roy Thompson, 1st Baron Thompson of Fleet, a Canadian-born multimillionaire who'd been elevated to nobility in 1964. And on September 29th, the Chevrolet Camaro went on sale at Chevy dealerships nationwide. Its name, according to a Chevrolet press release, was a French word meaning comrade, pal, or buddy, adapted from the French camarade. Lots of sports and entertainment headlines, which I'll check next. But right now, back to the top 10 countdown with song number 6 by the Beatles.

It's the Super 60s countdown from Vintage Favorites and Zoomer Radio, featuring the top 10 hits across Canada as charted by RPM magazine for this week in 19. 19-

0: 1966. Donovan shed a little of his folky image, much like Bob Dylan had done, and gone a bit trippy with his hippy-dippy summer classic, Sunshine Superman, at number 5. Before it, at number 6, the former double-sided chart-topper for the Beatles with Yellow Submarine and Eleanor Rigby. Paul insisted his song was purely fictional, and he'd taken the name Eleanor from actress Eleanor Braun, who'd appeared in the Beatles movie Help. And Rigby, he said, came from a storefront he'd seen in Bristol, Rigby and Evans Limited Wine and Spirit Shippers. Only years later did people discover a headstone in the graveyard of St. Peter's Church in the Woolton neighborhood of Liverpool, where young Paul often played, bearing the name Eleanor Rigby. Paul insisted he had no memory of the name, but he might have subconsciously remembered it years later when writing the song. However, on my terrific tour that my Trudy and I took a few years ago in Liverpool, our Beatles expert guide had a different explanation. He thought Paul wanted to protect the church and its graveyard from rampaging fans during the height of Beatlemania. They would surely have damaged the headstone. Now, decades later, you can easily tour the area and spot Eleanor Rigby's name on the headstone yourself. Let's check the sports and entertainment headlines from September of 66. Can you imagine a major league ball game with only 413 people in attendance? Can you imagine that happening in the largest city in North America, at the legendary 65,000-seat Yankee Stadium? It was September 22nd. The once mighty Yankees were last in their division, a meaningless game against the lowly Chicago White Sox on a Thursday afternoon with people at work, kids in school, and it was raining. Those 413 spectators, that was the lowest attendance ever. It was also the dawn of color television in Canada when the CBC officially launched its first network, Color Broadcasts, September 1st. Its private competitor at the time, CTV, followed suit a few days later. Comedian Jerry Lewis hosted his first muscular dystrophy Labor Day telethon on September 5th, raising just over $1 million. 45 years later, his final telethon in 2010, earning his place in the Guinness Book of World Records for the most money raised by a telethon, $2.45 billion in total. September was the start of the fall TV season, and there were some exciting new shows. Star Trek was broadcast September 8th for the first time on NBC, its first episode, The Man Trap. Star Trek had actually been televised first in Canada 2 days earlier on CTV. The Monkees debuted on September 12th, introducing a rock band assembled from the casting of a situation comedy. Davy Jones, Mickey Dolenz, Michael Nesmith, and Peter Tork went on to have 7 gold records. And Mission Impossible debuts on CBS September 17th. It would run for 7 seasons. An important marker for movie fans when the president of the Motion Picture Association of America, Jack Valenti, replaced the decades-old Hays Code with a new production code that eliminated many of the old prohibitions, opening the way for more realistic and edgier films, exemplified by the next year's Bonnie and Clyde. Back to the countdown of the 10 biggest hits across Canada this week in 66 with a song you won't find on the American Billboard charts. Brampton's Carlton Show Band took their name from Toronto's Carlton Street. They'd soon be stars on CTV's Pig and Whistle variety show, but the song that propelled them to stardom came from the dark days of the Irish War of Independence right after World War I. The lyrics to an old English song, The Jolly Ploughboy, were rewritten as a rousing Irish protest song. The new song, The Merry Ploughboy, took off in Ireland as a number one smash for 6 weeks by Dermot O'Brien. A Canadian cover version by the Carlton Show Band peaked at number 4 this week. It's next on Zoomer Radio.
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This is Vintage Favorites from Zoomer Radio with the Super 60s countdown of the top 10 hits across Canada this week in 1966. The Merry Plowboy, subtitled Off to Dublin in the Green, was a major hit for the Carlton Show Band, hitting number 4 on the RPM music charts. As the Troubles became inflamed a couple years later and for decades to follow, the song's lyrics became harder to hear and to sing. As the Irish star Dermot O'Brien said in a 1975 interview, quote, "At that time, in 1966, there was no trouble in the North, and the record was a great hit. I'm still asked to sing it, although I'm completely against violence and don't think that sort of song goes well at the present moment," unquote. Well, thankfully, the worst of the Troubles are now past, and Irish efforts at forging and keeping the peace provide hope and inspiration for other troubled parts of our world. So while you can't

Go! All right, UK singer Georgie Fame had a big international hit with Get Away, a former number one hit in Canada, slipping to number two this week in 66, and the Supremes at number three with You Can't Hurry Love. This is the Super 60s countdown on Vintage Favorites and Zoomer Radio. It's another UK act with the number one song 60 years ago this week, and here's your lyric clue. The tax man's taken all my dough and left me in my stately home, lazin' on a... Here's the title. Sunny Afternoon. Ray and brother Dave Davies, the Kinks, at number one across Canada this week in 1966.

0: The Kinks topping the Cross Canada RPM chart this week in 66 with a great summer song called Sunny Afternoon. This is Vintage Favorites from Zoomer Radio with the top 10 from the week in 67 next Sunday. Still ahead right after 3 o'clock, it's a dozen September songs and fall favorites from Sinatra and Bennett to Neil Diamond, Neil Young, Green Day, and many others. But I've got time for four Canadian bonus songs, all hits in Canada during September of 66. First up, it's our own Robbie Lane and the Disciples. They're live at 5 today at the Duke Live, a great spot on Queen East at Leslie. I wonder if they'll do their hit from 60 years ago. It's next on Zoomer Radio.
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There you have three great Canadian artists. Robbie Lane and the Disciples starting the set with You Gotta Have Love, followed by the late Bobby Curtola's Wildwood Days and Gordon Lightfoot.

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5: 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Welcome to our main event, September Songs and Fall Favorites, on this, the last Sunday of summer, as we look to fall's first day later this week. Summer is probably the season with the most songs written about it or inspired by it, and of course Christmas has given us hundreds of traditional and pop songs, and there are winter songs, enough for me to usually put a show together in December. But of all the months of the year, it's surprising to see how many songs were inspired by September. I've got more than a half dozen specifically mentioning September, and several more about autumn. This hour will touch your heart with melancholy, wistful, and introspective songs by a wide range of artists, from Sinatra and Nat King Cole to Dinah Washington, Johnny Cash, Neil Diamond, Neil Young, and even Green Day. You might already anticipate what some of the songs might be, but I'm sure you'll also be surprised by some. No surprise with this first September song. It's a bona fide R&B classic by Earth, Wind, and Fire from 1978. The specific mention of the 21st night of September wasn't just because it sounded good, which is what Maurice White, the band's leader, first said. No, it was the due date for his son's birth. His wife Marilyn said, quote, "My whole body smiled. It was like a secret message between us and our son. I said, 'Oh my God, you remembered.' Maurice said, 'Yeah, I did.'"

This is Vintage Favorites from Zoomer Radio with September songs and fall favorites, kicking it off with the undeniable Joy of September by Earth, Wind, and Fire. Body yaddy yaddy ya. Do you remember dancing in September? Well, not all September songs are quite as uplifting. Many are poignant metaphors for the passage of time. Here's the legendary actor Walter Huston from the 1938 Broadway musical Knickerbocker Holiday. It's music composed by the great Kurt Weill, who also gave us Mack the Knife. This is the September song.

When you meet with the young men early in spring, they court you in song and rhyme. They woo you with words and a clover ring. But if you examine the goods they bring, they have little to offer but the songs they sing and a plentiful waste of time of day.

0: September songs and fall favorites from vintage favorites in Zoomer Radio, with a pair of poignant September songs linked by their metaphor of the years passing quickly by. Walter Houston's September Song would be covered many times over the years, including a version by Frank Sinatra. But I chose another September song from Old Blue Eyes, The September of My Years, the title track to Sinatra's 1965 album, Grammy-nominated for Song of the Year. The album was packed with songs like Last Night When We Were Young, It Was a Very Good Year, Once Upon a Time, and yes, The September Song. Are you in the mood for a September poem? Here's a good one by the late Linda Paston, the New York-born poet laureate for the state of Maryland in the early 90s. She wrote, quote, "Their summer romance over, the lovers still cling to each other, the way the green leaves cling to their trees in the strange heat of September, as if this time there will be no autumn." Up next, the song of two lovers playing scenes from some romantic play on Zoomer Radio.
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Stay and let me look at you. It's been so long, I hardly knew you. Standing in the door.

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Though spring is here, to me it's still September.

This is Vintage Favorites from Zoomer Radio. I'm Gene Stevens with September songs and fall favorites in our main theme spotlight this hour. Neil Diamond's September Morn and the Queen of the Blues, Dinah Washington, with September in the Rain. It's one of several classics written by the

team of Harry Warren and Al Dubin back in the 1930s. They gave us songs like I Only Have Eyes for You, We're in the Money, and Lullaby of Broadway. September in the Rain is closely associated with Dinah Washington, but it's been covered countless times by artists like Bing Crosby, Doris Day, and Frank Sinatra, as well as Marty Robbins, Willie Nelson, and Brenda Lee, not to mention Rod Stewart, Annie Lennox, and even the Beatles in their failed Decca audition. If you like standards, especially Broadway standards, please tune in to our Radio Limelight at 7 o'clock Sunday nights, and stay for BBSN Big Band Sunday Night starting at 8 o'clock. Both those fabulous shows hosted by our wonderful Dean Holland. Ready for another standard by a less likely artist? Well, this one's roots are also in the 1930s, and it's also been covered dozens of times. Sinatra, Billie Holiday, Ella and Lewis in a duet, Harry Connick Jr. for the film When Harry Met Sally. But I've got the version by Toronto's legendary blues rock guitar wizard Jeff Healey, who actually had a big soft spot in his heart for the jazz music of the 20s and 30s. This is his take on Autumn in New York.

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0: try to remember the kind of September when life was slow and oh so mellow, when grass was green and grain was yellow, when you were a tender and callow fellow, when dreams were kept beside your pillow, when love was an ember about to billow. Deep in December, it's nice to remember the fire of September that made us mellow. Gorgeous song, called Try to Remember by Ed Ames, first introduced by Jerry Orbach in the off-Broadway production of The Fantastics back in 1960, and a pair of autumn classics before that, Jeff Healey's version of Autumn in New York and Nat King Cole's Autumn Leaves. Well over 1,000 versions of Autumn Leaves makes it one of the most covered songs of all time, as both an instrumental and a vocal with English lyrics by Johnny Mercer. Well, the fall season evokes all kinds of responses. Cooler weather, gorgeous colors, Thanksgiving, Halloween, and the more poignant end of summer and the metaphoric coming final chapters of life, Remembrance Day itself. And just as September reminded Maurice White of Earth, Wind, and Fire, of the birth of his son, the month has a different meaning for Billy Joe Armstrong of the band Green Day. His father died in September, and on the day of his funeral, Armstrong ran home and locked himself in his room. When his mother came to check on him, he told her to wake him up when September ended. He held onto that phrase for several years, and in an interview with Howard Stern, Armstrong said that years later, he finally created Wake Me Up When September Ends in his father's honor. It's next on Zoomer Radio.
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my eyes and see, and fall into the heart and arms of those who wait for me. I cannot move a mountain now. I can no longer run. I cannot be who I was then, in a way I never was.

0: September songs and fall favorites from Vintage Favorites and Zoomer Radio, and a pair of songs linked poignantly to fathers. That's Roseanne Cash with her dad, Johnny Cash, and September When It Comes from 2003. It was the last song they recorded together. Roseanne and her husband, John Leventhal, wrote the song, brought it to Johnny, despite how sick he was already. When the shadows lengthen and burn away the past, they will fly me like an angel to a place where I can rest. When this begins, I'll let you in, September, when it comes. Johnny Cash died September 12th at age 71. And Green Day before that with lead singer Billy Joe Armstrong's painful and personal song inspired by his father's death, Wake Me When September Ends. I'll have a couple more autumn songs to wrap the feature, but please stay with me for a special edition of Vintage Canadiana featuring Leonard Cohen live in London. Tomorrow marks the anniversary of Cohen's birth in 1934. In less than a handful of songs, you'll hear Leonard, the sensualist, the romantic, and the opinionated observer. So stay with me. Up next, two legendary recording artists as different from each other as possible, and yet both reflecting on that special fall feeling. Neil Young celebrates the happy years together as they dance again, while Tony Bennett laments the love he can't forget when they play the autumn waltz. They're both next on Zoomer Radio.
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This is Vintage Favorites from Zoomer Radio, wrapping up our main event, September Songs and Fall Favorites, with Tony Bennett and Neil Young, as different as two artists can be. Yet they both sang beautifully of the coming fall season and of harvest dances. Tony with the autumn waltz, "No Strings This Season, I'm On My Own." It's the loneliest feeling I've ever known. And Neil Young in a happier setting with his wife under the harvest moon, "Because I'm Still in Love with You, I Want to See You Dance Again." Next Sunday, it's a show I'm really looking forward to called Mistakes, Mishaps, and Misunderstandings, a dozen hit songs resulting from or despite a mistake, a mishap, or a misunderstanding. From the dawn of rock and roll through the 60s and 70s, songs with glaring mistakes we never noticed, lyrics we misunderstood, and happy accidents that turned out just right. And these aren't obscure or forgotten songs. Several were number one classics, and you'll probably know them all quite well. Mistakes, Mishaps, and Misunderstandings. Next Sunday. Right now, let's go back to the summer of 2008. The place is London's colossal O2 Arena, one of the world's busiest venues, and the setting for Leonard Cohen's Live in London concert, for a sold-out show for 20,000 fans.

you want a lover, I'll do anything you ask me to. And if you want another kind of love, I'll wear this old mask for you. If you want a partner, take my hand, or if you want to strike me.

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And if you want a doctor, I'll examine every inch of you. If you want a driver, climb inside. Or if you want to take

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Or if you want to strike me down in anger, here I stand.

Leonard Cohen's your man, live at London's O2 Arena in 2008. My first of four songs from that show that gave us a taste of Leonard the sensualist, the romantic in a moment, and then the opinionated onlooker, a commentator on life and the state of the world. This is Vintage Canadiana from Zoomer Radio. I'm Gene Stevens, celebrating the anniversary of Leonard's birth, September 21st, 1934, in Montreal's Westmount neighborhood. Were he still alive, he'd be turning 92 tomorrow. Of course, Leonard died 10 years ago in November 2016, and I'll have a larger tribute to him at that time. I'm Your Man was the title track from his 1988 album, his most successful to that date, and the one that helped turn him into a more mainstream success. He eventually turned away from that success and spent 5 years in a Buddhist monastery in the late 90s. He hadn't abandoned music. He kept recording before and after his break, but the main reason for the Live in London album and the lengthy world tours he took during the 2000s was his shocking discovery that his savings were gone. His longtime manager and close family friend had misappropriated millions of his dollars, and despite suing his manager, Cohen was unable to recoup his money. It was gone. So he went on a lengthy 2.5-year world tour, his first in 15 years. He was 73 and feeling invigorated, saying it, quote, warmed some part of my heart that had taken on a chill. Here's another song originally on his I'm Your Man album, There Ain't No Cure for Love, live in London.

walked into this empty church. There was no place else to go. When the sweetest voice I ever heard

0: Sharon Robinson, Hattie and Charlie Webb, the Webb sisters.
1: Vintage Canadiana from Zoomer Radio, celebrating Leonard Cohen on the day before the anniversary of his birth with live performances from his 2008 world tour, specifically live in London at the O2 Arena. O2, by the way, is a subsidiary of Virgin Media, a British telecommunication company. The arena is located on what's called the Greenwich Peninsula in southeast London. They have countless events and many music concerts, including the historic one with Leonard Cohen, resulting in a double live album released in 2009. His first live album in three decades. With 26 songs to choose from, and they tend to be long songs, as you know, well, I only had time for these four. But they're good ones. Up next, it's Leonard's pessimistic and cynical take on the world as it is. Sadly, it's as relevant today as it was then, and yet with a very Canadian sense of sly, even ironic humor. You know it. About the loaded dice, the stacked deck, the captain lied and the boat is sinking. Yeah, everybody knows it. Next on Zoomer Radio.
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0: Everybody knows the deal is rotten. 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

0: Metzger on the pedal steel. I wrote that song a long time ago with Sharon Robinson.
1: Celebrating Leonard Cohen on the day before the anniversary of his birth on Vintage Canadiana and Zoomer Radio, that's Everybody Knows, live in London. I'll have a larger feature on Leonard as we mark the 10th anniversary of his death on our November the 1st program. And check this out, Everybody Knows Leonard Cohen, the official 10th anniversary concert celebration with his son Adam Cohen and Leonard's grandson on stage for the first time. It's coming up to Meridian Hall at Yonge and Front Street, Saturday, November the 7th. Tickets at Ticketmaster and Live Nation. I'm going to wrap up my show with one of Leonard's own closing songs, The Inevitable Closing Time, inspired by the early morning closing time at Toronto's after-hours Matador Club, which used to be at Dover Court and College. Since the club's permanent closing in 2010, the song's become an elegy for a bygone era. Please join me again next Sunday for something quite different. Mistakes, mishaps, and misunderstandings involved in some very famous, well-known hit records. Fascinating stories of the hits that would not be denied despite the errors and accidents, or perhaps because of them. Right now, stay tuned for Larry Jackson's Immortals at 4:30, Lily Frost with Zoomer Crooners and Songbirds at 6, Dean Holland with Radio Limelight at 7, and BBSN Big Band Sunday night at 8. 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

happy face to thank her. The fiddler fiddles something so sublime. The women tear their blouses off. The men, they dance in the polka dots. 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

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Executive producer, Moses Neimer.

That was the Supremes with I Want a Guy, the group's first recorded single from March of 1960. And I'm Larry Jackson with the Immortals on Zoomer Radio, a show about the greats of music, in-depth stories of those rare talents who created the essential soundtrack of our lives. Welcome to the program. This time out, we continue our profile of one of the writers of that song we just heard, the founder of Motown Records, Berry Gordy. Berry Gordy was 32 years old when he wrote I Want a Guy. It was one of the many songs in the early days of his career that amounted to a swing and a miss in terms of his primary goals in business, producing hit singles on his assembly line music factory, the one he was just building at that time, Motown Records. Eventually, he did succeed at fulfilling his corporate ambitions. Motown grew from a dream he started with $800 in money borrowed from his family in 1958 to a corporation that in the late 1980s he sold off in pieces for what is estimated to have been more than $300 million in total. He achieved that princely payday over the course of about 30 years based on more than his business skills. He had drive, and he had focus. Throughout his life, Berry Gordy was driven to get what he wanted, and he was very directive to everyone around him about how they would help him get there. What's interesting is that it was that drive that extended into all parts of his life, which takes us back to the song we just heard. Lead singer of the group that sang I Want a Guy, the Supremes, was Diana Ross. And from almost the first moment Gordy and Ross met, Berry Gordy believed that she could hold a very important place in his life, in business, and later, ultimately in other areas as well. Which brings us to the second major driver in Berry Gordy's life. He was a womanizer. As he accumulated wealth and power, he also created a long list of marriages, relationships, and children. His first marriage followed his discharge from a stint in the U.S. Army in 1953. He was 24 years old at the time. His bride, Thelma Coleman, was 19. They quickly got down to the serious business of making a family. Hazel Gordy was born in 1954. She, by the way, later married Jermaine Jackson of the Jackson Five. Younger brother, Berry Gordy, the fourth, arrived 14 months later. Terry Gordy, the baby of that version of the Gordy family, arrived 10 months after that in 1956. Thelma stayed with her husband through thick and thin in those early days, but by 1959, at his insistence, the marriage was over. That was about the time that Gordy created his first label, Raber was its name, and he issued his first single. A song sung by a singer named Wade Jones, I Can't Concentrate.

0: That was an artist named Wade Jones with I Can't Concentrate, the only song released by Berry Gordy on his first label, Raber, a label that curiously got its name from a mash of his name, Berry, and the name of his mistress at the time his first marriage was crumbling, Rainoma Mayberry. Another ill-fated but important relationship for Berry Gordy, which we will take a look at after we take a short break. Stay with us.
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2: Welcome back to the Barry Gordy Story on the Immortals on Zoomer Radio. I'm Larry Jackson. Through his life, Barry Gordy was passionate about all of the things that he loved. In business, that included his artists and his business partners. His autobiography is thick with the names and stories of the people he attracted to Motown Records, the people he relied on to build his company. In his personal life, the passion was tightly focused on family and a long line of women. The second of any great significance was a woman named Renoma Mayberry. She and Gordy were married as soon as the ink was dry on the papers finalizing his divorce from his first wife. Just in time, as it turned out, she gave birth to Barry's fourth child, Carrie Gordy, in June of 1959. Miss Ray, as she was called by employees, was probably a better fit for her new husband than his first wife. She actually had music industry skills. She could sing and write. She was important enough that he named his first record label after her, Ray Burr Records, a singing group, the Ray Burr Voices, and a publishing firm, the Ray Burr Music Writing Company. Of course, for Barry Gordy, talent, skill, and beauty were never enough. So shortly after their marriage in 1959, Barry Gordy began having an affair with a woman named Margaret Norton, someone he described as the most beautiful woman in Detroit. The marriage and the affair lasted until 1964, when both ended, maybe because during that period he had his fifth child, Sherry Gordy, with another woman named Gina Jackson, and his sixth child, Kennedy Gordy, with Mistress Norton. And just to top it off, there was also his growing but still unrequited passion for his budding superstar singer Diana Ross of the Supremes, who had finally broken through to the big time with songs like Where Did Our Love Go? And Baby Love.

That was the Supremes with Baby Love from 1964. So, Berry Gordy is 35 years old at that time and by all measures remained incredibly prolific in all corners of his life. On the private side, he had a track record that included two ex-wives, multiple mistresses, and six children between the ages of 10 and newborn. At that point, it's almost as though he decides to slow down a bit and focus on what has become one of the most successful recording companies in the world. The hits just kept on coming. By 1965, his assembly line of writers, producers, and artists was churning out an average of 8 to 10 hits a month. So many that there wasn't room for all of them some months in the top 10 or 20 on the charts. The Temptations, The Miracles, The Four Tops, The Supremes, Stevie Wonder, and Martha and the Vandellas producing quality material, each of them. Here's just one of the 14 songs the company released in March of 1965. Martha and the Vandellas with Nowhere to Run.

0: That was Martha and the Vandellas from 1965 with Nowhere to Run. It was around that time that the two streams of Berry Gordy's life actually came together. In his stable of artists, he had one he thought was capable of being one of the few who transcend the highest levels of the entertainment industry. She was also a woman for whom he had a rare combination of passion, love, and respect. When the Immortals continues, Berry Gordy and Diana Ross. Stay with us.
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5: 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This half hour, part three of our look at the life and career of Motown founder Berry Gordy. I'm Larry Jackson. Berry Gordy first met Diana Ross when she was a senior in high school. She and her girlfriends, the future Supremes, wanted desperately to get into the music business. Gordy actually turned them away, telling them to return after they graduated from high school. Even then, though, at that first meeting, Gordy thought that Diane Ross, that was her name at the time, the skinny one with the screechy voice, had something that was different, a real presence. When he finally enlisted the girls, he kept his eyes on Diana, thinking that she had something that would allow her to become more than just the leader in one of his girl bands. The relationship between the two grew to become one of mutual dependency. She needed the focus and direction he provided to get her to the plateau she wanted to achieve. He needed her because he needed a jewel in his crown. It all came together for them in 1965. He was 36, she was 21. They came together for the first time in Paris after a European tour for the Supremes and a number of other Motown stars. She asked him if they could spend a couple of days together in the City of Lights, just the two of them. Their relationship as a couple lasted 5 years and resulted in Berry Gordy's seventh child, Rhonda Suzanne. Another result was Diana Ross's final climb to the top of the business. Here she is with Someday We'll Be Together.

0: That was Diana Ross with Someday We'll Be Together. Diana Ross's relationship with Motown boss Berry Gordy lasted about 5 years. Through that time, they used each other, supported each other, and loved each other. But as often happens with these sort of hypersonic relationships, the love couldn't last. When she became pregnant with Gordy's 7th child, she slipped away and married another record industry executive. His name, Robert Ellis Silberstein. Even after that, though, Gordy often described Ross as the queen of his life. He never actually had a bad word to say about her. Of course, the breakup of that relationship didn't affect Gordy for very long. In his personal life, he had several more significant relationships. His 8th child was born in 1975. Stephen Gordy was the kid's name, became a rap musician, known by his stage name Red Foo. In 1990, Berry Gordy took on one last marriage to a woman named Grace Eaton, a relationship like all the rest that only lasted a few years. And in business, when Gordy and Ross split, there were more mountains for him to climb in business. He was becoming a movie producer, a career that we will take a close look at when we wrap up the Berry Gordy story on The Immortals next time. Hope you can join us.
1: 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And now, the Anne Murray story.

That was Anne Murray with What a Wonderful World, and I'm Larry Jackson with the Immortals on Zoomer Radio, a show about the greats of music, the stories in depth and in detail of those rare talents who created the essential soundtrack of our lives. Welcome to the program. This time around, we wrap up our four-show exploration of the career of the singer we just heard, Anne Murray. When does an artist call it a day? Some never do. Those are the ones that end up on the casino nostalgia circuit, singing their hit to an audience taking a break from losing money on the slot machines. Some artists fade quietly from view. Occasionally you see their pictures on the whatever became of clickbait features on YouTube. A few stars actually manage their exit. Anne Murray was one of those. Her career as a performer and recording artist really started around 1970. For 20 years, she was a top act, lots of hit singles and hit albums. Her concert tours, always successful. She even made it to that elite list of performers recruited by Las Vegas to take up residence for a long-run contract for a while. Along the way, through that 20-year period, she built a business to manage her many and varied affairs, and built a family, too. She had a devoted husband and two kids. At the end of the 1980s, though, things started to slow down, not critically, but noticeably. Based on album sales and singles success, her audience shrunk back to her Canadian base in the 1990s. The quality of her work didn't diminish. That wasn't the cause for the shrinkage. The reason is actually very simple. Her American fans simply moved on to other singers. That was troublesome, but every artist goes through peaks and valleys. The real push to change was the cracks that were beginning to appear in Murray's private life through the 1990s. Most obvious was the transformation of her teenage daughter. Dawn Langstroth was born in April of 1979. In her teenage years, she started to lose weight. A lot of it. There came a point that, in tears, she confessed to her mother that she had a serious eating disorder. She was anorexic. The song we played at the top of this segment, What a Wonderful World, is from a 1999 album of the same name, a collection of uplifting songs. It's an album Anne Murray had to be coaxed into recording because she wasn't feeling very up at that time. Dawn's condition was part of it. There were also marital and business problems growing. We'll get to those in a moment. After we listen to one of the highlights from the Wonderful World Collection, a duet, Anne Murray with her daughter, Let There Be Love.

0: That was Anne Murray with her daughter Dawn Langstroth and Let There Be Love. The album that song is taken from, What a Wonderful World, sold pretty well. It also hit number one on the Billboard Christian Album chart. What it didn't do was resolve the problems that were driving Anne Murray towards retirement through the late 1990s. We'll get to some of those when The Immortals picks up the Anne Murray story after a short break. Stay with us.
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0: Welcome back to the Anne Murray story on The Immortals on Zoomer Radio. I'm Larry Jackson. In the 1990s, as she approached her 50th birthday, Anne Murray's well-managed world started to fray around the edges. Her daughter developed anorexia and her marriage, well, it sort of evaporated. When she married Bill Langstroth in 1978, the understanding was that because she was the major earner, he would stay home with the kids. That's exactly what happened. By the 1990s, that division of duties ended their relationship. They were a couple with nothing left to share.

Bill Langstroth colored his life with drinking, which she didn't confront. She parked his issues in favor of her search for solutions to other problems. Her daughter's eating disorder was top of the list. There was also a revenue issue. The looming reality was that as her career was shrinking, her business costs were growing. Her company, Balmer, was overstaffed and underperforming. She was starting to lose money for the first time in a very long time. Murray's view, in her own words, "I allowed the runaway train to get away from me, and though I sensed disaster looming, I was unable to apply the brakes." Her husband went into rehab and found ways to deal with his alcoholism. Unfortunately, the marriage didn't survive. They divorced in 1998. Murray's daughter finally got treatment and managed to get her anorexia under control. And the business? By 2001, she sold it, lock, stock, and barrel, to Corus Entertainment, which left her, at the dawn of the 21st century, with questions about which way to go. The Wonderful World album of 1999 was an attempt to paint a smile over her pain. 3 years later, in 2002, she released a follow-up album that was painted in tones of pure country heartache. The album was called Country Crooning, issued on an indie label because, oh yes, Capitol Records had also dropped her contract. Country Crooning was an album that was a mirror of her life at that time. Lead track, "Help Me Make It Through the Night."

That was Anne Murray with Help Me Make It Through the Night from her 2002 album Country Crooning. By the time that album was released, the course of her life was becoming increasingly clear. In Canada, she was a national treasure, honored and revered for more than three decades of contributions to Canadian culture. In the United States, she was largely a fond memory. On October the 19th of 2004, she released an album that has been largely overlooked by her fans, for good reason. No singles, limited distribution. It was an homage to a very close friend who died of cancer at the age of 62, Cynthia McReynolds. It's an album of American songbook standards. Murray was in good voice. The production quality was excellent. If you have a chance to listen to it on your streaming service, it's worth it if you like albums by pop stars singing oldies from the 30s and 40s. And Murray's view of the project, well, that's interesting. In her 300-page-plus autobiography, she covers the release in 29 words, quote, "Later that year, I recorded and dedicated to her memory what I thought would be my last album, I'll Be Seeing You, titled All of Me, in the United States." That's it. That's all she wrote about her farewell to her friend and what she thought was her career. Here's the title track, I'll Be Seeing You.

0: Anne Murray with I'll Be Seeing You from her album of the same name. Despite her view that that collection would mark the end of her career, there was actually a bit more gas in the tank. Her actual farewell album and what proved to be a wrap on her touring when the Immortals wraps up the Anne Murray story after we take a short break.
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0: 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This half hour, the conclusion of our four-part exploration of the life and music of Anne Murray. I'm your host, Larry Jackson. On October the 10th of 2007, Anne Murray announced that she would embark on her final major tour. She appeared in February and March of 2008 in the U.S. on the Coast to Coast One Last Time tour. That was followed by a run in April and May in Canada. Her final public concert was held at the Sony Center in Toronto on May the 23rd of 2008. Her last album was released just prior to the tour's start. It's a greatest hits album with a twist. It's all duets with female friends and colleagues she had sung with over the years. Most of it consists of new studio tracks, with a couple of exceptions. A duet with Celine Dion was taken from a 1996 TV special. The late Dusty Springfield's vocal on I Just Fall in Love Again was lifted from Springfield's 1979 recording of that song. Of course, Anne Murray's wrap-up album had to include the song that launched her career. For that duet, she worked with English popera songstress Sarah Brightman. Here they are with Snowbird.

0: Anne Murray with Sarah Brightman and Snowbird. Anne Murray was born and raised in Spring Hill, Nova Scotia. For most of her career, from the 1970s onward, she lived in Toronto. In 2019, in her mid-70s, she returned to her roots and moved to Halifax. It's where she always was, who she really is. She writes about that at the end of her book. Quote, "Scrub off the makeup, discard the beaded gowns, and you're left with what I was and will always essentially remain. Lucky, hard-working, and blessed with a good set of vocal cords. And in the end, as my brother Harold suggested one night at Radio City Music Hall, I'm just Anne, just a girl from Spring Hill, Nova Scotia." That's a wrap on the Anne Murray story. Hope you enjoyed it. Lots more coming up, though, next time on The Immortals.
1: 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And now, the Guess Who.

That was the Guess Who with Hand Me Down World, and I'm Larry Jackson with The Immortals on Zoomer Radio, a show about the greats of music, stories of those rare talents who created the essential soundtrack of our lives. Welcome to the program. This episode, part three of the Guess Who story. It was a great band, really, in its time, one of the most successful in Canadian history. Against all odds, look at the beginning of 1970. The band at that point consisted of four members: Jim Cale on bass, Gary Peterson on drums, Randy Bachman on guitar, and Burton Cummings on keyboards and lead vocals. Three of those guys, Bachman, Peterson, and Cale, had been together since the early 1960s when they were playing dances as Chad Allen and the Expressions at high schools and clubs in Winnipeg. Cummings joined in 1966, a replacement for Chad Allen, and with the revised lineup, the lock was in. This was a dynamic and talented bunch of guys, with a foundation of songs written by Bachman and Cummings, Canada's version of the Beatles, Lennon and McCartney. The group climbed slowly to the top of the charts. 1970's American Woman, the song and the album were proof of that. They were pure gold. The future was bright. Everything was going great. So, what does the band do in the beginning of 1970? They tell Bachman to leave and go do his own thing. There was a growing lack of common interests between Bachman and his buddies, as it turned out. Bachman had converted to Mormonism. He didn't want to live the rock and roll lifestyle that the others in the group had fully embraced, the drugs and women thing. So, Bachman split and went on to prove how good he actually was by teaming up with a couple of his brothers and another Winnipegger named Fred Turner to form the other really great Canadian band of that period, Bachman-Turner Overdrive. The split should have been the end of Guess Who's brief turn at the top. Thing is, it wasn't. Burton Cummings, ever ambitious, hired two more Winnipeg artists, guitar players, Kurt Winter and Greg Leskue, to fill the Bachman gap, and by September had written, recorded, and released what turned out to be the best-selling album of the group's long existence. How good was that album? Well, in April of 1971, 7 months later after that album was released, the group released a Best of Guess Who collection, one side of which was comprised of five tracks from their September 1970 album, including the album's title track, a song called Share the Land.

0: That was the Guess Who with Share the Land from the band's late 1970 album of the same name. Curiosity about that album. The album's cover, in keeping with the indigenous environmental theme of the title track and some other songs on the album, features a photo of a then 81-year-old chief of the American Cherokee tribe sitting contentedly in a rustic cabin. Burton Cummings, in a 2016 interview, was asked about his relationship with that old man. The interviewer expecting to hear some story about rumors that Cummings and the old guy shared an indigenous heritage. Cummings' answer dispelled that myth. He has no native blood. And the chief, said Cummings? Well, he was hired from Central Casting. So, the immense success of the Share the Land album had everyone pumped. The Guess Who and their managers figured that they had dodged a bullet. There was life for the band after Randy Bachman. They were almost right. We get into that when the Immortals continues the Guess Who story right after this short break. Stay with us.
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0: Welcome back to the Guess Who story on the Immortals on Zoomer Radio. I'm Larry Jackson. Burton Cummings was determined to keep the Guess Who together after the departure of Randy Bachman. The band was a moneymaker, an established group with a global reputation that, frankly, was keeping Cummings in the lifestyle that he liked to embrace. As the front man for the band, he had fame, he had money, and he had access to whichever of the perks of celebrity that he chose to indulge in. The problem was, after the Share the Land album, the fans gradually began to lose interest. That forced Cummings to keep tinkering with the lineup in what turned out to be a futile attempt to keep it all alive. And how futile was it? Well, between Bachman's departure in 1970 and the dissolution of the band in October of 1975, there were 5 lineup additions and deletions to the band. Kurt Winter, Cummings' biggest hope for a new bandmate who could both play and write, lasted only until 1974. The other 1970 addition to the band only got as far as 1972. By 75, at the end, there was only one member of the original 1960s version of the band left. That was drummer Gary Peterson. It wasn't that the music was bad. It really came down to the reality that there was just too much being released that wasn't really good. The Guess Who became a machine that churned out albums. That's all they did. 9 between Bachman's departure in 1970 and the band's demise in 1975. Some good songs, just not enough to keep the band vital during a period in which popular music was really changing a lot. 1973, for example. Guess whose most successful song that year didn't make it to the list of the top 100? What did they put up against the big hit of 1973? Tony Orlando with Tie a Yellow Ribbon Around the Old Oak Tree? Follow Your Daughter Home.

0: That was the Guess Who from 1973 with Follow Your Daughter Home, a nicely constructed but poorly received song that served mostly to mark time before Burton Cummings shut it all down in 1975. And what did the end of the Guess Who look like? That's where we pick up the story right after this. Stay with us.
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0: You're listening to The Immortals on Zoomer Radio. This half hour, an exploration of the life and music of the Guess Who. I'm Larry Jackson. In 1974, the writing was on the wall for Burton Cummings and the Guess Who. They retained Canadian fans, but the band's commercial fortunes and chart performance was declining in the all-important United States markets. Tinkering with the styles of music they were playing didn't help much. The more progressive sounds of the albums So Long Bannatyne and Rockin' did nothing. No results from the changes in the band's lineup either achieved any lasting results. From a distance, it actually looks like the guys they recruited couldn't wait to get out once they got in. In 72, Cummings also purged one of the two remaining originals, bassist Jim Cale. The last attempt to rekindle the flames was a decision to hire a guitarist-writer with a small but significant international reputation and background. Dominic Troiano was an Italian-born Canadian from Toronto. His career started with a briefly successful Canadian group called Mandela. The most notable entry in his personal resume is his connection with the American group, the James Gang. He replaced Joe Walsh, who later rose to international fame as a solo act and as a member of supergroup The Eagles. Troiano joined the Guess Who in 1974 and was instrumental in two Guess Who albums, Flavors and Power in the Music. His major contribution was supposed to be his supposed success at bringing a more contemporary sound to the group's songs. He favored the jazz-flavored rock of the album-oriented arts bands of the period. It didn't work for the audience, and it certainly didn't work for Burton Cummings, a man increasingly of the belief at that time that he would probably do better on his own as a solo act than he could as a frontman of a dying band. The last album for the Guess Who reflects the disappointment in how things turned out in one very direct song. Some of Cummings' lyrics rather bluntly say he hasn't felt the joy for 10 years since the band was playing its first hit, Shaking All Over. And what was the group's last hit? Well, that turned out to be a novelty song that also looks back on the best days of rock on radio. A great piece called Clap for the Wolfman.

That was the Guess Who with Clap for the Wolfman from the group's 1974 album Road Food. The song did well on the charts in Canada and it made the top 10, but barely made the top 1.

100 in the U.S. It would be the group's last chance at rekindling some of the group's past glory. Unfortunately, it just wasn't enough. By October of 1975, the group was done. Lead singer and keyboard player Burton Cummings decided to pursue his own personal goals with a series of reasonably successful solo releases. So, the strange thing is, the end of the Guess Who didn't turn out to be the end at all. First, there were a couple of restarts organized by the two powerhouse players of the band, Bachman and Cummings. More significantly, in 1978, a new group led by the Guess Who's original drummer and bass player started touring as the Guess Who, not a nostalgia band, not a knockoff cover band. These guys had all legal rights to the name and the brand and toured as the Guess Who for decades longer than the classic band ever did, which led finally to one of the strangest lawsuits in rock history, something we will dive into when we wrap up the Guess Who story next time. I'm Larry Jackson. Bye for now.

0: The Immortals is a production of Zoomer Media, executive producer Moses Neimer. I'm Larry Jackson. Hope you enjoyed the program and that you can join us again next week. Bye for now.
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3: 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Lily explores music, themes, artists, and sometimes special guests which cross musical genres and eras, and introduces you to unmined gems that might not have made it onto your playlists.
4: Hey, everybody. Thanks for tuning in to Zoomer, Crooners, and Songbirds. I'm your host, Lily Frost. And this week, I decided to do a show on the elements. So we've got fire, water, earth, and air. And within each of those topic headings, I think there's a bit of flexibility. So with air, I have a couple of songs about the wind, and with water,

we kind of move from ocean to river to rain. So, yeah, it's interesting how intense people are about earth. The earth songs are really deep. And one of the artists I'll play later is Tracy Chapman. Her voice is so intense and her lyrics are amazing. Also going to play some Leonard Cohen, Edie Brickell. So let's start off the show with a tune by Bob Dylan, but this is Edie Brickell's version of it. Hard Rain's Gonna Fall.

Edie Brickell with Hard Rain's Gonna Fall. I adore her voice. I think she's probably my number one inspiration. Next up, we've got Jack Johnson. This guy's from Hawaii. He's an activist. He's an eco-friendly dude. He's got lots of kids. I think he has 4 children. And he wrote this beautiful song about the ocean called You Can't Control It. And I heard it first on Song Exploder, which is a podcast that goes through songs, how songs are made, talks to the writer. It's giving me ideas for another show. Here you go with You Can't Control It, Jack Johnson.

0: Wade in the Water by the Staple Singers, and before that, You Can't Control It by Jack Johnson. I love gospel music and the Staple Singers. The next band's name comes from Creatures of the Water after the break. We're moving into solid ground, the element of earth to keep you sound. So after this break, we'll come around again and play Earth Angel by the Penguins.
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That was Earth Angel by the Penguins, the doo-wop group from Southern California. 1954, they were signed to Dootone Records. The next artist is Tracy Chapman. I love her so much. She's so grounded, which is why she can sing this amazing Earth song. And I just really wanted to contrast between that light Earth Angel ditty and this really deep, profound song. Lyrically, I mean, it's incredible. This is the kind of song that really just reminds you who you are, what you're doing here, and it's called Heaven's Here on Earth by Tracy Chapman.

Neil Young, Mother Earth. I love how that sounded like a hymn, because I actually do feel like nature is God in my interpretation of the world, and also in the great words of Lincoln Clarke's activist and wonderful Canadian photographer, nature rules. Before that, we heard Heavens Here on Earth, Tracy Chapman. Up next is This Bitter Earth by the Queen of Soul, Aretha Franklin.

0: That was Aretha Franklin, This Bitter Earth. And now for a short message from our sponsors, back in a flash with the element of fire.
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That was James Taylor with Fire and Rain. So he's crossing from rain into the fire element segment here that we've got. And one thing I'm noticing, I find it's interesting, is that people don't write about fire or water as it is. They use it as a metaphor for something else, for love or something. However, with earth and wind, they actually use the element as the thing they're writing about. So it's the subject, it's not the metaphor. So try to notice that. It's kind of interesting. So up next, we've got the one and only Leonard Cohen, my favorite in the whole wide world. And this song is called Who by Fire, and it's inspired by a Jewish prayer, which is used during the Day of Atonement, Yom Kippur. Who by Fire, Leonard Cohen.

0: Bruce Springsteen, I'm on fire. And before that, Leonard Cohen, Who by Fire. When we return, something wild and free like an unruly child, something that is part of air but blows around and wrecks your hair. By yours truly, your dedicated host, Lily Frost, who loves you the most. Wild is the wind. In just a moment.
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That was Wild as the Wind, and that was recorded with Nicole Robertson and myself with Braden Sauter. He's the engineer in Toronto. So we just went in and played it. We play it live whenever Nicole and I have a show together. And if you want to know when shows are coming up, just check Lily Frost Music on Facebook. So last song of the Elements edition of Zoomer, Karunas, and Songbirds is Catch the Wind by Donovan.

Catch the Wind by Donovan. Thank you so much for tuning in again to Zoomer Crooners and Songbirds and Songs About the Elements. Adios, amigos.

0: Zoomer Crooners and Songbirds is a production of MZ Media, produced by Lily Frost and Kelly Robotham. 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

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I'm your host, Dean Holland, sharing with you my personal collection and endless affection for all things Great American Songbook. I've been collecting music now, recorded music, that is, specifically of Great American Songbook written material for nearing four decades. Understand that in doing so, I have flipped through thousands of pieces of vinyl and CDs searching for treasures. Now, along the way, one is bound to find LPs or CDs that have been dedicated entirely to the work of one particular composer or songwriting team, or occasionally even a lyricist, although not nearly as often. Of course, Johnny Mercer immediately comes to mind. Now, I have a separate section of my library for such albums. Of course, it's the heavy hitters, I call them, that without a doubt have the greatest number of such albums. One of those heavy hitters that perhaps has more recorded material out there than any other Great American Songbook notable is, can you guess? George Gershwin. My oldest son has a really good math head, and he tells me that to properly arrive at a calculated ratio of Gershwin recordings to non-Gershwin recordings, I would need to know how many LPs in total that there are on the planet, which is a near impossible task and one that I'm not about to embark on. However, I can tell you this. After years of collecting, when I hit a second-hand or thrift-type shop or the like and flip through a stack of vinyl, it is no surprise whatsoever when I spot the name Gershwin. Case in point, over the past few weeks, I've had cause to do some traveling around the province. Along the way, I visited a few such vendors and returned with 16 albums and one 6-LP boxed set. From that lot, four albums had at least one Gershwin selection on them. Three were made up entirely of Gershwin material. One album was all Kern, another entirely Rogers, two were Berlin, and within that boxed set, Arlen, Berlin, Lesser, Porter, and yes, Gershwin each had dedicated discs. Another detail to consider which makes this impressive ratio even more incredible is the fact that George Gershwin only lived until the age of 38. An undetected brain tumor took his life in July of 1937. Now, the anniversary of his date of birth is this week, September 26th. In the year 1898 was when he was born. The second half of the program will be selections from almost all of my very recent Gershwin vinyl purchases, but to start things off, one I've had for a few years now, a mid-century recording of Gershwin's first published work, one he composed when he was but 17 years old, a song called When You Want 'Em, You Can't Get 'Em, and When You Get 'Em, You Don't Want 'Em. Not recorded all too often, however, here's one by Dick Van Dyke on Radio Limelight.

from his 1962 album Songs I Like, again, Dick Van Dyke, who last December turned 100 years of age. His recording of When You Want 'Em, You Can't Get 'Em, and When You Get 'Em, You Don't Want 'Em, which earned George Gershwin 50 cents.

events back in 1916. Up next, big breakthrough hit, the one that became a national hit in the year 1919, when George was 20, Swanee. Not a mid-century or modern recording, here's George himself on Radio Limelight.

I've been away from you a long time. I never thought I'd miss you so. Somehow I feel your love was real. Near you, I long to be.

Even though my man is waiting for me, praying for me, down by the Suwannee. The folks up north will see me no more when I go to that Suwannee shore.

and the man that was instrumental in making Swanee a national hit, Al Jolson. Jolie heard George playing that song at a party and decided to sing it in one of his shows. And the rest is history. Words, incidentally, by Irving Caesar. Now, Gershwin continued to do some work on Broadway shows, collaborating often with one William Daly. And then in 1924, he composed his first major work. Here's Larry Adler and Sir George Martin and orchestra to deliver the goods on Radio Limelight.

0: almost 8.5 minutes worth. That recording, Rhapsody in Blue, recorded in 1994, 7 decades after its debut, comes in at roughly half the running time of the original. Again, Larry Adler on harmonica with an orchestra led by Sir George Martin. Time for a quick but important break. When we return, it'll be with the first of a long list of songs that George created with his brother Ira, here on Radio Limelight.
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from one of those many, many albums paying homage to the great George Gershwin, one called Oscar Peterson Plays the George Gershwin Songbook. That was O Lady Be Good, created in 1927 for the show Lady Be Good. Dean Holland back with you for the second segment of Radio Limelight, All Things Great American Songbook. 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Again, Dean, H-O-L-L-I-N.com. Celebrating the talent of George Gershwin this week on the show, Mr. Gershwin born September 26th, 1898. And now for the first of seven selections, all taken from pieces of vinyl that have come into my possession within the last few weeks. The first, another song written by George and Ira in the year 1927, but taken from an album called Gershwin 79, as in 1979. Here's a rather discotized version of Strike Up the Band on Radio Limelight.

from a piece of vinyl from the year 1956, something called Prom Favorites, part of a Designed for Dancing series of albums. That was But Not For Me, composed by George for the 1930 stage musical Girl Crazy. Ira's lyrics not heard in that instrumental version by another George, George Russell, and his orchestra. The album that this next track is from is called Horace Henderson's 1940. All tracks on this compilation album recorded in that year. The liner notes indicate that this particular track was recorded on February 27th of 1940 in Chicago. Horace Henderson on piano and responsible for the arrangement. Fletcher Henderson conducting. Vocals by Viola Jefferson. Here's a very unique and delightful version of I Got Rhythm on Radio Limelight.

0: the side beat out.
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0: 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I've got rhythm. Who could ask for anything more? Armstrong blazing and you can't bet. 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I've got rhythm. Who could ask for anything?

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Jim, Shammy is the name of this step. Supposed to be a break right over there. Bump to bump and you cross over here. Bump to bump and you cross over there. Bump to bump and back over here. Supposed to be another break right over there. Jack Annie.

0: a tremendous amount of liberty taken on George's melody and Ira's lyrics, but still, I Got Rhythm. Another from 1930's Girl Crazy, introduced incidentally in her stage debut by Ethel Merman. Yes, indeed. Time for another break, but when we return, let me see. Oh, yes. I have a song written in 1935 by the Gershwin Brothers, but taken from another 1956 bit of vinyl here on Radio Limelight.
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0: Dean Holland back for the third and final segment of this week's Radio Limelight. 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The year 1935 in the life of George Gershwin was a mighty important one. Not an altogether successful or stress-free one, but an important one. 35 was the year that he got to the stage an entirely groundbreaking and personally important project, Porgy and Bess. Difficult to categorize at the time, widely considered now an American opera, it was a daring endeavor at the time, what with its entirely African-American cast. In the years since its debut, it has been embraced, celebrated, and oft recorded by many, including this fella, whose album was one of a bunch I purchased recently. From Perry Como sings hits from Broadway shows, here is Mr. Como, along with soprano Sally Sweetland and Summertime on Radio Limelight.

Now I got no lock on my door, that's no way to be. They can steal the rug from the floor, that's okay with me. Cause the things that I prize, like the stars in the skies, all are free. Oh, I've got plenty of nothing, and nothing's plenty for me. I got my gal, I got my song, I got a hymn the whole day long. Oh, there's no use complaining.

0: And that from a 1953 recording called The Original Cast Album of George Gershwin's Porgy and Bess. It not only features so many original cast members from the original production, but also the original orchestra led by the original conductor, Alexander Smallins. 'Twas Todd Duncan, along with the Eva Jesse Choir, performing from Act One, I Got Plenty of Nuttin' That We Just Enjoyed. Porgy and Bess, in its original run, was a commercial failure. So in the latter half of 36, George moved himself to California to work for RKO Pictures, specifically to write music with brother Ira for the new Astaire Rogers film, Shall We Dance? The Gershwins then created music for the 1937 film, A Damsel in Distress, starring Astaire and Joan Fontaine. I Can't Be Bothered Now and A Foggy Day, composed for that film, along with Nice Work If You Can Get It. A recording of that very song is included on the Gershwin album within that boxed set that I purchased about a week ago. Here's Shirley Jones and Jack Cassidy on Radio Limelight.
1: Fall in love, you won't regret it. That's the

Morton Gould and his orchestra and their handling of one of the very last compositions George Gershwin created prior to his tragic and entirely premature death from a brain tumor in July of 1937. Love Walked In. The Morton Gould album that it is taken from, which I purchased days ago in Eastern Ontario, sports the very same title. The Gershwins wrote it for the 1938 film The Goldwyn Follies, released about 7 months after George's passing. The fact that the body of work George Gershwin left behind, that continues to be celebrated, was created within about a 20-year period, ending when he was 38, is, well, not merely impressive, but altogether astounding. And that about does it for another installment of Radio Limelight from here in Studio 11. Before you know it, however, I'll be back in my library of vinyl and such, or back out somewhere searching for new editions, all towards for when next we meet. My website again, deanholland.com. Big thanks to my technical team for putting the show together so very nicely week after week, and as always, love to G. Heartfelt thanks to you as well. Always such a tremendous pleasure spending this time with you and sharing this music and its history. Truly. Now, don't you stray too far. As you likely know, I am about to embark on 4 hours of more incredible 20th century made music on Big Band Sunday night, right here on Zoomer Radio, right on through to midnight. So many selections from or celebrating the Big Band swing era is what I've got queued up and ready to share. I'll be opening up the phone lines, inviting you to reach out with your suggested requests, and as is always the case, I can hardly wait.

strike up the band, and let's fill the dance floor. Zoomer Radio welcomes you to another Big Band Sunday Night with your host, Dean Holland.